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0: From WHYY in Philadelphia, I'm Terry Gross with Fresh Air. It was through the HBO series The Wire that many of us first got to know today's guest, Clark Peters. He played police detective Lester Freeman. In Spike Lee's De Five Bloods, he was a Vietnam veteran. Clark Peters opposed the war. At one protest where he was serving as a first aid medic, he was arrested. He'll tell us how that changed his life, why he moved to England, where he starred in Guys and Dolls and Porgy and Bess, and he'll sing for us.
1: I'm a bass baritone with tenor tendencies, that's what I like to say.
0: That sounds dangerous.
1: As it came out of my mouth, I thought, yes, that's probably the wrong way to put it.
0: We'll also talk about Peter's new Netflix series, The Burrows, from the creators of Stranger Things. It's set in a retirement community where strange things are happening. First news.
2: Live from NPR News in Washington, I'm Ryland Barton. A Republican election overhaul that President Trump said should be Congress's top priority has failed in the Senate. Republicans tried to tack the bill onto an immigration funding package, as NPR's Miles Parks reports.
3: The act would have required all new voters to show a document proving their U.S. citizenship, like a passport or a birth certificate, when they registered to vote. It's already illegal for non-citizens to vote, and countless audits and investigations have found that non-citizen voting is not a major problem in American elections. But it's an issue President Trump is fixated on, and he threatened not to sign any other legislation if the SAVE Act didn't pass. Still, it's been clear for months that there was not enough support in the Senate to pass it. Now, experts worry that if Republicans underperform in the midterms, Trump will use the failure as a reason to question the legitimacy of the results. Miles Parks, NPR News, Washington.
2: The House passed a bill tonight providing Ukraine with more than $1 billion in security and reconstruction aid and making another $8 billion in loans available. The vote is a sign of impatience with President Trump's approach to the Russia-Ukraine war. It's the House's second foreign policy break this week with Trump after approving a resolution to halt the U.S. war in Iran. President Trump announced a $700 million investment in coal today, the Mountain West News Bureau's Hannah Merzbach reports.
4: U.S. coal production has declined by more than half in the past two decades. Now, Trump says he'll extend the life of 13 coal plants nationwide, plus open two new ones, restart another, and open a terminal in Oakland, California. That could export coal from western states such as Wyoming, whose Governor Mark Gordon says that'll help access the Asian market.
5: So to be able to open that Oakland port is absolutely essential for the lifeblood of our state and for our coal mines.
4: Supporters say Trump's latest coal investment will help keep electricity prices down, while the Environmental Defense Fund says it'll do the opposite and increase pollution. It comes as the administration blocks further development of wind and solar. For NPR News, I'm Hannah Merzbach in Jackson, Wyoming.
2: New York City officials say they're ready for World Cup soccer crowds later this month. NPR's Brian Mann reports.
6: Governor Kathy Hochul says New York City's bus, subway, and train system will boost service to move up to 100,000 extra people, many going to the New York, New Jersey stadium where World Cup matches will take place. State and local officials are also stepping up anti-terrorism measures.
7: So you'll see more of a police presence, but also know that behind the scenes that our cyber analysts and experts are focused on this with every fiber in their being.
6: Mayor Zoran Bamdani says there may be even bigger crowds if a World Cup soccer game falls on the same day as a possible Knicks-Spurs NBA Finals home game.
8: This is a moment that we've been preparing for, we've been hoping for, and we feel fully prepared for.
6: The first World Cup match in the New York, New Jersey area is June 13th. Brian Mann, NPR News.
2: This is NPR. A new study finds that smoke from larger wildfires is reversing more than a decade of American improvements in smog. The study finds that between 2003 and 2015, the U.S. national average smog level dropped by 11%, but since 2015, it's increased by 4%. Scientists fear that a dozen years of progress will be wiped out in about 20 years as a warmer world makes larger wildfires. Ebola keeps spreading in East Central Africa, as NPR's Ping Huang reports it'll take a lot to end the outbreak.
9: The World Health Organization, Africa CDC, and governments in affected countries have made big improvements to testing and contact tracing. But Jennifer Nuzzo, director of the Pandemic Center at Brown University, says U.S. leadership is missing.
10: We have never seen a previous Ebola outbreak contained with the U.S. sitting on the sidelines. If the goal is to make sure this isn't something that we have to worry about, we're not doing anything to hasten that.
9: The U.S. sent more than $160 million in financial aid to the region, but it's taking a hands-off approach compared with past outbreaks. Initial efforts focused on U.S. border restrictions. The CDC says it's helping with strategic and technical assistance. Nuzzo says the costs and concerns of this outbreak will not end until it's contained at the source. Ping Huang, NPR News.
2: Construction crews were installing a fence near the North Dakota governor's residence when they discovered human remains and coffin fragments. The North Dakota Monitor reports the area is part of Bismarck's first cemetery, though many of those burials were reinterred in the 1880s. Using ground-penetrating radar, archaeologists believe they have identified 9 additional graves. It's NPR.
11: 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Other contributors include the estate of Joan B. Kroc, whose bequest serves as an enduring investment in the future of public radio and seeks to help NPR be the model for high-quality journalism in the 21st century. 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
0: This is Fresh Air. I'm Terry Gross. So many of us became aware of what a great actor Clark Peters is from his role in one of the best TV series ever made, HBO's The Wire. He played police detective Lester Freeman, who helped track down the drug dealers the detectives were looking for through his research and his analysis of wiretaps. The series was co-created by David Simon, who also co-created the HBO series Tremé, set in New Orleans shortly after Hurricane Katrina. Peters co-starred in that, too, as a Mardi Gras Indian chief who returns to his damaged home and tries to rebuild his life. In Spike Lee's film To Five Bloods, he was one of the 4 Vietnam vets who returns to Vietnam decades after the war. Now he's one of the stars of the Netflix series The Burrows. Clark plays one of the residents in a retirement community that promises an almost utopian chapter of your life. But some of the residents start dying, while others start experiencing some very disturbing, inexplicable encounters and visions. Something's going on, and it seems to be something supernatural. Clark Peters grew up in Englewood, New Jersey, but moved to Europe in the 70s and settled in London, where he continues to live and is speaking to us from. He's been in London stage productions of the musicals Guys and Dolls, Porgy and Bess, and Chicago, as well as dramas. He co-wrote and co-starred in the original production of the musical Five Guys Named Mo, which was first staged in London. It moved to Broadway, where it was also a big hit. Clark Peters, welcome to Fresh Air. It's such a pleasure to have you.
1: Thank you. That was a lovely introduction. I did all that?
0: You did a lot more than that, but I figured, let me keep my intro short so we have more time to actually talk. I could have gone on. I left out a lot of series and movies. So let's get to The Burrows. So the cast is largely in their 60s and 70s because it's set in a retirement community. You yourself, as Clark Peters, you're in your mid-70s. What kind of roles do you think you would have been offered at this age when you started professionally, acting professionally in the 1970s?
1: Well, I picked this profession so that I would have longevity, so that I could still be acting at 100 if it comes to it. But starting out, I always played older people. So in Driving Miss Daisy, for example, with Dame Wendy Hiller, I think I was in my late 30s playing Hoke, who was well up into his 80s, and I looked at a diary that I'd written, and on one page it was, "I'm tired of playing old guys because there's no future in it, but I'm still here playing old guys."
0: What appealed to you about the role in The Burrows?
1: To tell you the truth, honestly, I didn't want to do The Burrows because someone had likened it to Stranger Things, which I hadn't seen before this offer came through. And what I didn't want to be doing was acting as though I'm chasing monsters until I'm 80 years old. But then I read the script, and I thought, oh, I can resonate with this journey, with the quest that art is on. And then I looked at the cast, and I thought, oh, there's just no way I can say no to this.
0: There are roles for older people where, especially sometimes when the cast is all about older people, where I sense something condescending. They're either like, oh, it's so cute, they're on an adventure, you know? Oh, it's so cute, they're still walking. Oh, it's so cute.
1: They're still breathing.
0: Oh, it's so cute. They've fallen in love.
1: Yeah.
0: Do you get offered roles like that, and what do you do?
1: I try to let people know that just because we live in a society where we take the elderly and we hide them away, doesn't mean that they're not valued or that they have something to offer. And I like to at least have that conversation, you know, that the elderly remember the past, you know, and if you want to move forward, you better talk to some older people, you know. And yes, we do fall in love, and yes, we do have adventures, and there are still things to discover even at this age. I'm not going to slow down just because I'm a septuagenarian. That just does not make sense. That's the furthest from my mind and hopefully from my body. You know, so finding roles that are like the Burroughs, you know, where there's a group of people who are the same age having an adventure, I like that. Otherwise, you know, I've been somebody's dad, somebody's grandfather. You know, I just like to be somebody's brother, somebody's lover, you know, and just carry on as life is, as it really is.
0: I hope you're not tired talking about The Wire, but it is one of the best TV series ever made, maybe the best, and you are one of the stars. So can we talk about that just a little?
1: Sure, you can talk about it a lot.
0: Thank you. So you played Police Detective Lester Freeman, and you're the detective who finds clues through, like, online research and files, through contacts, wiretaps, and you can put two and two together and synthesize the clues that you found into some kind of path. But you start off in the series working the pawn shop beat, and I want to play a scene from early on in the first season. You've just found an important clue that no one else on the investigation has been able to find, identifying who Avon Barksdale is.
1: Yes.
0: And so he's one of the two major drug dealers in the series. So here's a scene where Detective Jimmy McNulty comes to see you in your office. He's impressed with the work you've done, but when he walks in, he finds you putting together miniature models of furniture. And McNulty's played by Dominic West, and he speaks first.
15: So you're police after all. You know what you're doing, but you ain't been doing it. How long you been in the pawn shop unit?
16: 13 years and 4 months.
15: 13 years?
16: And 4 months.
15: I gotta ask you, what exactly does a police officer assigned to the pawn shop unit do?
16: You intake reports from registered pawn shops on all items valued over $50. Then you make an index card for that item. Then you file that index card. If someone wants to find out if something stolen has been pawned, we look to see if we have an index card. If we do, we do. If we don't, we don't.
15: You did that for 13 years?
16: And 4 months.
15: Why'd you ask out of homicide?
16: Well, no ask about it.
15: You got the boot?
16: Uh-huh.
15: What'd you do to piss him off?
16: Police work.
15: I think I need to buy you a drink.
16: Just one?
0: I heard you say, as we were listening to that, 4 months, just one. You remember the lines from that?
1: I remember the scene. Yes.
0: This was one of your first scenes, right?
1: Yeah, yeah.
0: Is that also why you remember it?
1: No, I didn't remember it until we started to hear it.
0: Oh, and then it came back to you.
1: And then it came back to me, yes, yeah. Uh-huh. I'm not one of those actors that holds on to the stuff. Yeah, I'm amazed, you know, when Ian McClellan, for example, will all of a sudden out of nowhere start reciting reams of Shakespeare that is appropriate to a particular moment that we're living today. I don't have that kind of mind. But when I hear something like that, it's like playing music. You know what key you're playing, and you figure, I remember this melody. Yeah, so you pick it up from there.
0: Is Lester the role you auditioned for?
1: Did I audition for Lester? No, I don't think I did. But I was quite happy to land in Lester's lap, so to speak. You know, he's the guy I want to be when I grow up. You know, because he does do police work. You know, he doesn't have access to the internet. You know, it was old-fashioned research, and you went through volumes and of tomes of information, whether it was banking or whether it was, in this particular instance, real estate records, and then having to cross-reference that. You know, my mind likes that kind of agility, you know, and I liked that being applied in Lester's life.
0: Did you only know the scenes you were in, or did you also get to see what was happening behind the scenes in city politics and, you know, among the drug dealers and the corner boys? And did you get to see their scenes, or did you just know what you would know as your character?
1: No. Back then, you know, we would get the whole episode and you would read the whole episode. Nowadays, you know, you get a scene, you have no idea the context of the scene, and you're asked to audition. I can't do that. I refuse to do that. I think that really makes our job as actors very difficult. When we have the whole story, then we can see how we fit into that story and how we can either enhance that story, sell it, or whatever. You know, at the end of the day, the star of any story is the story you're telling. It's not the person, you know, whose name is above the title. You know, and when that becomes more important than the story that we're telling, you know, then we as actors just become commodities. You know, I push back against that. I really do. You know, and as far as like reading every episode, I couldn't wait until the next episodes came, and I was always looking for that moment that said, Kima may be saying something to McNulty, like, did you hear what happened to Freeman? He caught one while he's pumping gas. Like, you know, I never expected to be there that long, you know, but thank the Lord I was. Yeah.
0: What did you think of the police when you were growing up, and did playing a police detective give you an empathy for police that you maybe didn't feel before?
1: I grew up with great respect for the police because in Englewood, New Jersey, we knew the police. We went to school with their children. They knew our parents, you know, and so it was almost something that you may wanted to aspire to. Going through the 60s and 70s, I lost total respect for the police because of their abuse of power. I don't have a lot of respect for them now for that same reason. Yet, for those who are walking that beat and who are trying to do the right thing, I have the greatest respect for. And I know that we can be in a society that is policed in the proper way, where the community as well is part of the health of that community with the police.
0: I know that it took you years to actually watch The Wire. So my question is, what's wrong with you?
1: work. I never had time to slow down long enough to watch it. And there's nothing wrong now that I've seen it. Well done.
0: Were you surprised at how good it was?
1: Yeah, I was. I was. I actually binged watched all 5 seasons. I had a double knee replacements, and I was recuperating, and I thought, you know, I've only seen the first 2 episodes of each season because that's what they would show before we finished shooting, and then I'd come back to England. It wasn't being shown in England, and I would start work until the next season of shooting. So I never got a chance to watch a whole season, you know, but then when I was sitting there with this ice pack on both of my knees. I just binge-watched. I thought, this is really good. I think I may even watch it twice, you know, just to really get the nuances of different people's performances, but also the information that's being imparted concerning our society. You know, that I found very, very insightful.
0: Yeah, agreed. So we need to take a short break here. Let me reintroduce you. If you're just joining us, my guest is Clark Peters. He's currently one of the stars of the Netflix series The Burrows. He was one of the stars of the HBO series The Wire. And in Spike Lee's film The Five Bloods, he played one of the four Vietnam vets who returns to Vietnam decades after the war. We'll be right back. This is Fresh Air.
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0: This is Fresh Air. Let's get back to my interview with Clark Peters. He's currently starring in the Netflix series The Burrows. You were one of the stars of Spike Lee's 2020 film, The Five Bloods. And so this is about four black Vietnam vets who returned to Vietnam decades after the war. They want to bring back the remains of the unit leader, Norm, who was killed in the battle. He helped the men survive and was also like a really good friend to these four vets. So they're returning after having not seen each other for years, and they're going to bring back the remains of Norm, and they're going to search for the gold bars that they discovered and buried, hoping to bring them back and cash in. So this is your character talking about Norman, the squad leader, whose remains they're going back to find.
18: Wasn't many brothers who made squad leader. The man was using bloods for cannon fodder. They put our poor black on the front line, killing us off like flies. Storman earned his name. Was in all kind of firefights. Trained us in the way of the jungle. Made us believe that we would get home alive.
0: That was a scene from Spike Lee's film, The Five Bloods, featuring my guest, Clark Peters. You were an anti-war activist, and you served in part as kind of like a medic, helping people who were tear gassed or injured by the police. Can you describe your objections to the war, what you thought of the war, and what you were willing to do to avoid the draft and avoid being sent to the war?
1: First of all, I was with a group of students from Boston University. We'd taken a bus down for the last moratorium. I'm not too sure. And as a medic, I was asked to not just look after the protesters, the demonstrators, but also if the police were hurt, to look after them as well. You know, which seemed to make a lot of sense to my spirit. When I was arrested, my thoughts of America went down a notch.
0: What were you arrested for?
1: I was arrested for obstructing police lines. After John Mitchell came on the top of the Department of Justice and asked everyone to leave in 20 minutes and gave us explicit directions on where to go, I followed those directions, we all did, just to find that we were being shunted into buses and taken to a holding cell in College Park, Maryland. It was absurd. And then to go to court the following day, we weren't even processed the first 12 hours, but then to go to court the following day and to be put in front of a judge, he said, you've got to be here in my court here sometime in June or whatever. I think this happened in April. You have to be here in June. And I was planning on going to visit my older brother in Paris in June. He said, you're not going anywhere. Then banged the gavel and called for the next case. You know, so I felt insignificant. I felt like an ant feeling the heel of the shadow of a foot coming down on top of me. And if it wasn't for, you know, groups like the ACLU and the Urban League, you know, I don't know what I would have done. I walked out of that courtroom in a daze, heartbroken, eyes full of tears, thinking, what just happened? I couldn't believe it. And someone's calling my name, and they're saying, would you like to have your retrial now? And this person guided me to another courtroom, into which, when we got to this courtroom, it was full of smoke because people smoked cigarettes back in those days. There was cheering coming from the gallery. And I walked into this courtroom, three tiers. At the top, there's a long-haired hippie judge, and he's got a line of people in front of him, and he's processing them. He's saying, Jane Doe, you're arrested for obstructing police lines. How do you plead? Not guilty. He slammed the gavel. Boom. Next. You know, next. And this is all happening in less than an hour.
0: So were you gaveled not guilty?
1: Of course I was gaveled not guilty. You know, and they gave me back my gas mask and my things, and I hightailed it out of there. You know, to be exposed to our system like that, with no information as to how our legal system is supposed to work, you know, to be taken up and then dropped down and then saved, it's a hell of an emotional roller coaster for the day. I could have easily been, you know, lynched. You know, who would have known? Who would have known?
0: Well, you know, at another time in another place, that was a real possibility.
1: Maybe another time, but not necessarily another place. And that's my point, is that, you know, having had that experience, the scales dropped from my eyes.
0: Well, let me reintroduce you because we need to take another break. My guest is Clark Peters, and he's currently one of the stars of the Netflix series The Burrows. He was one of the stars of the HBO series The Wire. He was in Spike Lee's film as one of the stars on Five Bloods. And he's been in plenty of other things, including a lot of shows on the London stage. So we'll be right back after a short break. I'm Terry Gross, and this is Fresh Air.

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6: This is Fresh Air. I'm Terry Gross. Let's get back to my interview with Clark Peters. He's currently one of the stars of the Netflix series The Burrows. He was one of the stars of the HBO series The Wire in the role of police detective Lester Freeman. In Spike Lee's 2020 film To Five Bloods, he played one of the four Vietnam vets who returns to Vietnam decades after the war to bring back the remains of their squad leader and take care of some unfinished business. So you settled first in Paris and then you moved to England, largely because of England's great reputation for great theater. And you got roles there. You even got a role in Hair, which you had auditioned for several times in New York and never got. So what's your theory about why you were getting more roles in England on the stage than you got in New York?
7: First of all, my career began in England. My first professional job was in England with the Watford Repertory Company doing Guys and Dolls.
6: That's such a great show. The songs are so good. And you played Skye Masterson, right?
7: I did, yes. Three times there and then twice with the National Theater.
6: How great is that? So you got to sing Luck Be a Lady. And
7: I've never been in love before.
6: What a great duet! Yeah.
7: And also, the best song in that is "My Time of Day."
6: Oh,
7: it's the dark time.
6: You are so right, and it's not in the movie.
7: Yes, that's right, because he couldn't sing it.
6: Well, it's got unusual intervals. Was it hard for you to sing? Do you want to do a few bars of it? It's such a great song.
7: My time of day is the dark time. A couple of deals before dawn. When the street belongs to the cop, and the janitor with a mop, and the grocery clerks are all gone, and the smell of the rain-washed pavement comes up clean and fresh and cold, and the street lamplight fills the gutters with gold. That's my time of day, my time of day. And you're the only doll I ever wanted to share it with me. I was singing the wrong key, but <that's>
6: it. It was still lovely, though. God, what a great song, and what a pleasure to hear you sing it. You have a pretty big range, right? That was like really deep at the end.
7: Yeah.
6: I mean, down low in the keyboard.
7: I'm a bass baritone with tenor tendencies, that's what I like to say.
6: That sounds dangerous.
7: As it came out of my mouth, I said, yes, that's probably the wrong way to put it.
6: So did that make you flexible in what kind of singing parts you got, that you had like the bass and the tenor tendencies?
7: Yes, yes. By the time we got to Porgy and Bess, that's in my middle range. But
6: were you Crown or Porgy?
7: I was Porgy.
6: Oh, wow.
7: Yeah, yeah. I loved that.
6: Well, Bessie, who is my woman now, is beautiful.
7: I'm not going to sing that one, Terry.
6: That's a hard one. How is being black in London different from being black in New York or other places that you'd been to in the U.S.?
7: Let's go back to why I came to England. I can address that particular question through theater. Okay? What England had to offer, or the way I feel I was successful in England, was first of all because I was an American. Secondly, because I was a black American. And because the culture of America concerning entertainers in theater and in musicals is something that is already part of our culture, of the American culture. In England, people of color here, coming from the Caribbean or coming from Africa, do not have that same sensibility in theater, particularly at that particular point in time in musicals. So to a large degree, it was easier for me than my Caribbean or African counterpart to get the same roles. Do you understand what I'm saying?
6: I understand exactly what you're saying. Yeah, I don't think musicals are like a big tradition in Jamaica.
7: No. Neither are they in England. But a pantomime is, yes.
6: The musicals are big in England.
7: Yes, they are now. Now they are.
6: They weren't then?
7: Well, they weren't not for people of color.
6: Oh, I see what you're saying.
7: Yes. Yeah, right. Not for people of color at all. And because the political dynamic had to change to a large degree, I think that I was here to help facilitate that change or that acceptance. Mm-hmm. There was a musical called Bubbling Brown Sugar that came in 1978. I think, to London. It was a huge, huge success. A cast of, I think, about 38 black dancers, singers, and three white dancers and singers. And the story is basically we take them on a tour of what Harlem was like during the Renaissance and during the heyday of Harlem. You know, and so it was a kind of show that you had to act, sing, dance, you know, do comedy, everything. And it's the first time, I think, that that generation had been introduced to this quality of performance, particularly by a black company.
6: What songs did you sing in Bubbling Brown Sugar?
7: I sang... Sophisticated Ladies, yes. I sang...
6: The Ellington song.
7: George, yeah, the Ellington. Gosh, yes.
6: That also has some unusual intervals in it.
7: Absolutely. I get them, darling. I get them, believe me.
6: a few bars?
7: They say... Into your early life romance came, and in this heart of yours burned a flame that flickered one day and died away.
6: That's really nice. Who would have thought that Lester Freeman could sing like that?
7: Oh, that's cute.
6: You co-wrote a musical and co-starred in the original production. It's called Five Guys Named Mo. It originated in London, but then it moved to Broadway, and it was a huge success. And I never saw it, but I always assumed it was based on 60s harmony groups like the jazz-oriented Four Freshmen or the more folk-oriented The Brothers Four or the very middle of the road, The Four Preps. But it's actually like Louis Jordan songs. And they're kind of like R&B swing songs, like jump songs.
7: Mm-hmm.
6: What was the origin of the idea?
7: The origin was back in 85 when I was in Sheffield doing Carmen Jones. I had a 9-hour ride from there on a Saturday night to my home in the southern part of England, and I would listen to Louis Jordan. And I had done quite a few of these reviews with a wonderful, wonderful, wonderful man named Ned Sharon and his co-writer Carol Brahms. And so when I'm listening to Louis' songs, each one of them is a vignette within itself. And he always came with a little with a moral at the end of the song. And some of these songs seem to be really talking to me. So I decided to let them talk to me. So I got as many songs of his that I could and strung them together loosely in a storyline, and it starts, I mean, just when you think about the song Five Guys Named Mo is the perfect entrance or the perfect preface to the story. Let me tell you a story from way back. Truck on down and dig me, Jack. There's Big Mo, there's Little Mo, there's Four-Eyed Mo, there's No Mo, and then there's Eat Mo. You know, and so just the lyrics themselves introduce the characters, and the rest is history, basically. Yeah. I'm not on the cast album of Five Guys Named Mo singing As Your Tay, which was Four-Eyed Mo's song, because I had slipped the disc, and I was out of the show when they were recording that.
6: Well, that's a shame.
7: Believe me, it's a shame.
6: You don't know. It hurts you more than it hurts me.
7: Yes, yes. And actually, my back is beginning to ache now in sympathy to it.
6: You know, so we talked about your singing in musicals in London, but you also had a small background vocal part in the 1977 hit Boogie Nights by Heatwave. Which part is you? The bass part?
7: Got to keep on dancing, keep on dancing. That part. You know, you're very sneaky there, Terry. Come on. I got your number. But even before that, there's a better one. Joan Armatrading had a hit with a song called Love and Affection.
6: And you're on that,
7: yes.
6: Too.
7: That was the first. That was 76, that one. Yes.
6: And your part is?
7: Oh, give me a lover. Ooh.
6: How did you get to be on that?
7: When I came to England and I was signed as a singer-songwriter with Essex Music in 73, Joan was also there. And we met there. She was part of a vocal duet group. And we would see each other, and we just got to know each other. She was a sweet, sweet, sweet, sweet, sweet person. And she adopted me as her younger brother. She said I always reminded her of him, and we just stayed friends. And one day she called up and said, "Would you come and do some backing vocals?" So she didn't even have to ask. You know, if she said, "Would you?" I'd have jumped. Like, how high?
6: So why don't we hear that track and you singing bass on it?

0: as my guest Clark Peters singing the bass part on Joan Armatrading's Love and Affection. Let me reintroduce you because we need to take another short break here. My guest is Clark Peters. He's currently one of the stars of the Netflix series The Burrows. He was one of the stars of The Wire and one of the stars of Spike Lee's 2020 film The Five Bloods. We'll be right back after a break. This is Fresh Air.
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0: This is Fresh Air. Let's get back to my interview with Clark Peters. He's currently one of the stars of the Netflix series The Burrows. He was one of the stars of HBO's The Wire in the role of police detective Lester Freeman. And in Spike Lee's film The Five Bloods, he played one of the four Vietnam vets who returns to Vietnam decades after the war. So you grew up in Englewood, New Jersey. Would you describe the neighborhood?
3: Yeah. My neighborhood was brilliant. There must have been 15 children on those three blocks. Across the street from me was an Irish family. Next door to us was a German carpenter, master carpenter, Mr. Fink. Next door to me was a family from Colombia. They had two daughters. There was a family from the South, and they had two boys who were baseball players. You know, gosh. So it was a community. It was everybody. And I was introduced to that coming from New York, coming from the projects in New York, you know, which was predominantly black and Latin, to this multicultural block within four blocks of us. We had the United Nations, you know.
0: What changed in your family's financial life that precipitated the move?
3: My father getting a job and being promoted to the advertising manager for a company called Homelight. Yeah, they were upwardly mobile, I guess is the word that was bandied about then.
0: How old were you when you moved?
3: I was seven.
0: What borough?
3: Harlem.
0: Mm-hmm.
3: Yeah.
0: Your father was a commercial artist. Did he take you to museums?
3: Yeah, he did. And particularly in the early 60s when that exhibition, when the Egyptian exhibition came through New York.
0: Oh, that was a big deal. Yeah.
3: Yeah, it was. We spent a lot of time there.
0: Mm-hmm.
3: You know, and my mother's sister, Ruth, she always made sure she lived near a center of culture. So if it was not the New York Museum, it was the Brooklyn Museum or the Botanical Gardens. You know, we're always exposed to things like that.
0: Part of your family is of Native American descent. And when you played an Indian chief on Treme, did you relate to that role? Because
3: absolutely, mm-hmm. absolutely. It resonated with me deeper than I could have ever expected. And particularly when meeting them and talking with some of the older people who understood the history, because it's the history of dark-skinned Indians who were marginalized by Hollywood are alive and well in New Orleans, and you can see their pageantry. That is not something that came with the Wild Bill shows after the Civil War. There are accounts of people traveling from New England in the 17th century, going to New Orleans and seeing people of color dressing up with beads and shells and pine cones and whatever they could find, you know, as part of their ritual. You know, so it's a history worthwhile looking at, and it's a place to definitely go and experience what the Mardi Gras Indians, as they call them, have to offer America and the American culture.
0: Clark Peters, I have so enjoyed talking with you and hearing you sing. Thank you so much.
3: Thank you. Thank you, Terry. We'll catch you the next time around, eh?
0: Yes. All right. Be well.
3: And you.
0: Clark Peters is one of the stars of the new Netflix series, The Burrows. After we take a short break, TV critic David Bianculli will review the new series, Cape Fear. This is Fresh Air.
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0: This is Fresh Air. Cape Fear, based on the 1957 novel by John D. MacDonald, already has inspired two intense films about an ex-convict terrorizing his former attorney. Now there's a new 10-part miniseries from Apple TV, which premieres its first two episodes tomorrow. Our TV critic David Bianculli has this review.
9: The first Cape Fear movie was in 1962, starring Robert Mitchum as ex-convict Max Cady and Gregory Peck as attorney Sam Bowden. Peck's Sam was heroic and strong, but Mitchum's ex-con was a playful, vengeful force of nature. One of the most powerful scenes in that movie was when Cady cornered Sam's wife, played by Polly Bergen, in a kitchen, grabbed and crushed a raw egg, then smeared it across her exposed shoulders as she shuddered with fear. And earlier, when he first tracks down Sam at a bar, he sits next to Sam and enjoys making him uncomfortable.
10: You want to buy me a drink? Waiter?
11: That'll be double, waiter. 12-year-old. My rich cousin here says nothing's too good for old Max.
10: How much do you want, Katie?
11: How's that again?
10: You heard me. I said, how much do you want?
11: Cassidy, you got to forgive me. I'm a little slow after my first drink. I assume we're talking about dough. Is that right?
10: That's right.
11: Well, that certainly is heartwarming. The poor ex-convict comes to a new town looking for a fresh start, and one of the leading citizens steps right out and offers him financial help. That's enough to renew your faith in human nature.
9: Mitchum's very verbal sociopath has provided the template for dozens of movie and TV predators since. Those would include, most prominently, the eccentric killers played by Javier Bardem in No Country for Old Men and Billy Bob Thornton in the first season of TV's Fargo. And Robert De Niro, of course, who played Max Cady in the 1991 remake of Cape Fear, opposite Nick Nolte as the defense attorney. At their first encounter after Cady's release, Sam tries to talk tough, but it's De Niro as Cady who's obviously in control and loving it.
12: Look, Mr. Cady, I realize that you suffer. I mean, I understand your problem, but I mean, why me? Look, I was your lawyer. I defended you. I mean, why not badger the DA or the judge?
13: Badger.
12: Yeah, well, why not then? Why not then?
13: Badger. Best I remember, they was just doing right by their jobs.
12: Oh, I didn't do my job. Is that right?
14: Look, I pleaded you out to a lesser included offense. You could have gotten rape instead of battery.
15: Oh, I'd have been up for parole either way in 7 years, according to the Georgia Penal Code.
14: Rape is a capital offense. I mean, you know, you could have gotten life, you could have done death, you could be sitting on death row right now.
9: The most gripping and uncomfortable scene in that version, which was directed by Martin

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1: Plays Tom. They're really, really good, and play their parts with shifting layers of innocence and guilt. And playing Max Cady? It's none other than Javier Bardem, who already has embodied one world-class sociopath. Here he comes again.
2: Why are you here? What's funny? What?
3: No, I'm sorry. It's just that I ask the same question every day for 17 years. Why am I here?
4: Yeah, why are you here tonight?
3: Because I wanted to see you both. I wanted to see you... And you, because I read about you, your good works, and you, I mean, your professional success. Poo.
1: And we're off. Apple TV provided 8 of the 10 episodes for preview, so I don't know how this Cape Fear ends. But I know how cleverly it updates and expands the story. It's set in today's world, so there are cell phones, podcasters, ride shares, catfishing, and public shaming, all of which figure into the plot. There are flashbacks, not only to Katie's prison years, but to Tom's childhood, which is similarly fleshed out. And best of all, major new supporting characters are presented, some which inherit the stalking behaviors exhibited by Katie in the film versions. And those films are echoed with respect. Just as Scorsese found room for Gregory Peck and Robert Mitchum to appear as other characters in his 1991 remake, this new Cape Fear pulls the same trick by casting someone from Scorsese's film. Bardem is riveting here, but he's by no means the only reason to watch. The story may be familiar, but this new Cape Fear rolls out one surprise after another. Some scenes are scary, some are violent, and some are creepy. And part of the suspense in this new adaptation is figuring out who the creeps really are and where the evil really lies.
5: David Bianculli reviewed the new Apple TV series, Cape Fear. 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Fresh Air's executive producer is Sam Brigger. Our technical director and engineer is Audrey Bentham. Our interviews and reviews are produced and edited by Phyllis Myers, Roberta Shorrock, Anne-Marie Baldonado, Lauren Krenzel, Teresa Madden, Monique Nazareth, Anna Bauman, and Nico Gonzalez-Whistler. Our digital media producer is Molly C.V. Nesper. Susan Yacundi directed today's show. Our co-host is Tanya Mosley. I'm Terry Gross.

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2: This is HPR 1 at 418. I'm Mike Machado. The Honolulu City Council just passed its $5 billion budget for the upcoming fiscal year, with major cuts to the city's Office of Economic Revitalization. In a 6-3 vote, the council passed an operating budget that slashes around $2 million from the office, including salaries for 20 staff. A recent city audit found that the office had been budgeted for more than $300 million since 2020 to facilitate economic growth, but has failed to do so. Honolulu Mayor Rick Blangiardi and representatives from several industries supported the Office of Economic Revitalization and asked the council to restore its funding. Council Chair Tommy Waters says the funding can be more useful in other areas.
3: Our job is not to simply act as a rubber stamp for the mayor. Honolulu is up against real growing risks: storm damage, aging infrastructure, climate disruption, an ongoing crisis of housing, transportation, and the cost of living for our residents. We need a budget that matches this moment. For years, year after year actually, hundreds of millions of dollars that the council appropriates simply went unspent and lapsed quietly with little public discussion.
2: Blangiardi previously threatened to veto the entire budget bill over the cut, but his office says that he will line item veto the budget to restore funding to the agency. So All Things Considered on HPR 1, I'm Mike Machado at 419.
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5: From NPR News, this is All Things Considered. I'm Ilse Chang.
6: And I'm Scott Detrow. The Trump administration has gotten its way so much over the past 16 months, from Republicans in Congress especially, that it feels unusual to see it back down anywhere. But on Tuesday, Acting Attorney General Todd Blanche confirmed to a House subcommittee that the Department of Justice is not moving forward with its $1.776 billion so-called anti-weaponization fund. The proposed fund was criticized by Democrats and many Republicans who saw it as funneling federal money to the president's supporters, possibly including January 6th rioters. In recent weeks, the Justice Department also backed off its investigation into former Federal Reserve Chair Jerome Powell. And last Friday, the president posted that he had, quote, canceled his involvement with the Kennedy Center after a federal judge ruled his name could not be on it. So how do we make sense of all of these reversals? Is there a broader trend happening or not? Let's bring in Anne Applebaum, a staff writer for The Atlantic and a Pulitzer Prize-winning historian of authoritarian regimes. Welcome back.
7: Thanks for having me.
6: Let me start with this. What to you was so particularly alarming about this $1.8 billion fund?
7: It was alarming because, number one, it was the president illegally directing federal money, so taxpayers' money, towards his supporters, including some who had clearly and obviously broken the law. It was also disturbing because it seemed like the process by which they got to this figure was also less than legal. And so you saw the president bending the law in order to fund essentially his own political supporters. Yeah. That's what happens in regimes where one party or one clique or one person has captured the state.
6: One of the reasons I wanted to talk to you is because you have written so clearly, whether it's about Trump or whether it's about many other countries where we've seen similar trends, an authoritarian or an authoritarian type leader will push and they'll push and they'll push and they'll push and they don't stop pushing. Here we saw Trump try to do something, his own party say, no, this is too far, and Trump backing off.
7: What you're seeing now is the American system of checks and balances beginning to work the way it's supposed to work. when Trump first came to office the second time, it almost seemed as if his party in particular, his party in Congress, had decided to ignore the Constitution, to forget that they are also supposed to play a role in American government for reasons of intimidation, ideology, fear. They did it anyway. Now that the president is unpopular, now that he's lost some important court cases, now that, you know, some of the arguments that people have been making about him breaking the system are beginning to seep through, what you're seeing is the leaders of Congress, in this case, it's the Republicans who lead both the Senate and the House, deciding to use the power that they have. And that's a sign that our political system still has some health in it.
6: As somebody who's closely following and worried about anti-democratic drift, does it matter to you whether or not this pushback is happening because Republicans are worried about saving their own seats or because they have broader constitutional concerns?
7: I mean, I suppose I would prefer it if Republicans had broader constitutional concerns and were thinking about the welfare of all Americans. But if it happens in some cases that their motivation is political, in other words, they see that these things are unpopular, and maybe they're unpopular also because they appear to a lot of Americans to be undemocratic, then so be it.
6: Mm-hmm. You've studied leaders in other countries, Hungary, Russia, Poland specifically. Is overplaying hand part of the storyline sometimes? Is that sometimes something that kind of leads to losing power?
7: Some of them do. So we just saw in Hungary, we saw a prime minister who'd been in charge for 16 years and who very much overplayed his hand, who captured most of the state institutions, who controlled 90% of the media. We saw that for a majority of Hungarians, that became too much, finally. People recognized that that system had enabled quite a lot of theft, quite a lot of graft, quite a lot of corruption, and Hungary was becoming poorer, actually, very rapidly. And so you had a mobilization of voters and a pushback. And so it can happen. I mean, there are, of course, states where it doesn't happen. Usually that's because the authorities either find ways to cheat in the elections or they begin to use violence against their opponents.
6: Do you think this is a turning point or could be a turning point, or are you still a little skeptical to call it that?
7: I'm skeptical to call it that because I want to see how the midterms play out. And by that, I don't mean who's going to win. I mean, are the elections fair? Are they conducted fairly? Do all states respect the rules? Does the federal government try to play any games with voter lists? Is ICE used on election day to intimidate voters? All those kinds of things that people have been talking about, that's the real test. You know, is this a normal American government in the sense that it is willing to lose power and will lose power with good grace if it does? Or are they going to try to alter the outcome of the election, both by manipulating it or maybe by not accepting the results?
6: That is The Atlantic's Anne Applebaum. Thanks so much. And I suspect we will be talking to you this fall.
7: Great. Thank you so much.
0: Author and filmmaker Marjan Satrapi has died. The French-Iranian artist became an international household name in the early 2000s with her book Persepolis. The graphic memoir is about growing up in Iran during the years surrounding the Islamic Revolution. Her death at the age of 56 in Paris was announced by French President Emmanuel Macron today. NPR's Chloe Veltman has this remembrance.
8: Persepolis earned critical acclaim for its bittersweet, intimate look at the human cost of the 1979 Islamic Revolution. But Marjan Satrapi's two-part graphic memoir won hearts around the world for its fun-loving, rebellious protagonist, especially after it was transformed into an animated movie co-directed by the author in 2007.
9: Dare me to take my veil off?
10: You wouldn't dare.
8: The cartoon Marjan does dare to squeals of delight from her friends. NPR contributor Tanir Oxman writes about graphic novels.
11: She's lovable, but she's also fierce and opinionated. And you see all of the dark terrors of the world through her innocent eyes.
8: The real Satrapi told WHYY's Fresh Air in 2003 she had a defiant streak even as a kid.
12: I was too much outspoken.
8: This personality trait was a liability growing up in Tehran, surrounded by heavy-handed law enforcement officers.
12: They would stop you, telling you that your scarf was not right, or you spoke too loud, or why is it four people gathered together in the street?
8: But Satrapi did her best to flout the rules. She told Fresh Air she rocked out to Western heavy metal and punk music, wore a denim jacket.
12: I was the coolest person in the whole school.
8: And messed around with her detested veil.
12: As soon as we could take it off or play with it or make it look ridiculous, we did it.
8: Satrapi continued to lead a life of dissent at home, as a student in Austria, and more recently as an expat in France. Her most recent graphic work, Woman, Life, Freedom, charts the women's protest movement in Iran. The author spoke with NPR about it in 2024.
12: A real feminist revolution cannot succeed until men understand that the equality between them and the women is also good for them.
8: Satrapi said she was hopeful the revolution would bring change in her home country. But her final year was tough, with the war in Iran and the death of her husband. In a statement to the French news agency AFP, Satrapi's family said the artist, quote, died of sadness. In a 2012 NPR interview, Marjane Satrapi said she was unable to draw or write when she felt happy.
12: I go out, I buy myself a dress, I call my friends, I have some pina colada, I never create.
8: The artist said it was sadness that drove her to her studio. Chloe Veltman, NPR News.
6: This is NPR News.
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2: Good afternoon. It's HPR 1 at 429. I'm Mike Machado. Residents and county officials alike are taking stock of damages after the recent earthquake on Hawaii Island. HPR's Savannah Harriman-Pote reports.
9: Tony Simons has lived on volcanic Hawaii Island for nearly 50 years. She's used to earthquakes.
10: That's just part of living here. You know, they're usually just a jolt.
9: But she says the earthquake that rocked South Kona late on a Friday night before the long Memorial Day weekend felt different.
10: This one did not stop. It kept going. It was very long. And you're laying there going, is this going to end?
9: Simon says she could hear glass breaking throughout her house. A falling mirror nearly hit her dog.
10: I had never experienced a long shaker like that before. Oh, it was so scary.
9: As Simon's braced for aftershocks, she tried to put aside her fear. She had work to do. She's the West Hawaii director for Vibrant Hawaii, a community organization that's become a critical part of the island's disaster response network. People from the organization's different resilience hubs start messaging each other, trying to get a sense of the impacts of the quake.
10: You know, that's what we do at Vibrant. We respond. And so we were trying to kind of, in my shakiness, okay, what was my damage? What was my neighbor's damage?
9: By the next morning, Vibrant Hawaii had retooled a community needs assessment form that they developed during the recent Kona lows. It was released alongside the Hawaii County Civil Defense's official damage report form. Simons says that in the days since the quake, Vibrant Hawaii has received about 80 requests for assistance. She says one of the top needs was repairs to water tanks. Many farmers and residents in the area rely on rainfall catchment systems. Damages to those systems from the earthquake have left some without water access in their homes. Mark Takizawa has been farming coffee on a dozen acres in Honaunau since 1986. He lost one of his water tanks during the earthquake.
13: And it was a full tank. Yeah, that shaking was too much for it, and it literally just burst like a balloon, and all of the water was instantly gone, literally instant.
9: It was an old redwood tank, the kind they don't really make anymore. Takizawa says it's beyond salvaging.
13: It looks like popsicle sticks on the ground.
9: Civil Defense has received more than 400 damage reports since the earthquake. This week, county officers are sifting through to identify where the damage is most severe and conducting site visits.
14: We're trying to establish that there's sufficient damage in the community that this requires the assistance of the federal government.
9: That's Adam Weintraub with Civil Defense. In order to have a site visit this week, the agency must have received your damage report by Monday. But Weintraub says residents should still fill out a report in case federal assistance becomes available.
14: We still want to know if there's more need out there, because we'll feed this into the process. Right now, we're trying to clear the first hurdle in the race to say we have a justified need that's deserving of federal assistance. If we clear that hurdle, then we get to the next wave. This is not the last chance to apply it.
9: Savannah Harriman-Pote, HBR News.
2: Kauai County tripled its budget for homeless services for next fiscal year. Grants for houseless programs were set to receive $500,000 under the original proposal. They will now receive $1.5 million. This is because more than a dozen testifiers pushed the county to reorganize the budget to give more support for these programs in a meeting last month. Kipukai Kuali'i is one of the two council members who proposed adding funding after the May meeting.
15: This is my last budget, and I feel like it's my best budget because I think we accomplished some big things. And I think we were able to do it because the community came out in force and made their wishes known. And I think that gave us the courage. So 1.5 million change made by this council is probably the biggest change I've ever been a part of in my 12 years.
2: Kauai County's total budget for the 26-27 fiscal year is just over $500 million. It passed through the county council and is awaiting approval from Mayor Derek Kawakami. The closure of the Strait of Hormuz has not only driven up oil prices worldwide, it also threatens one of Hawaii's biggest energy vulnerabilities, jet fuel. Hawaii imports nearly all of its jet fuel from South Korea, which is one of the world's key oil refineries. However, the closure is now cutting off the country's supply of crude oil, which it refines into jet fuel. Jean Lee is a presidential chair of the East-West Center in Honolulu.
16: What's happening in the Strait directly has an impact on us living on an island where we rely on planes to not only transport us inter-island, to take us to the continent, to take us beyond, and also to bring in critical and essential supplies. So as you point out, we have been relying on South Korean refiners to provide the bulk of our jet fuel. But I think this is a looming crisis that we need to pay attention to. And it's not just the luxury of travel. It is the everyday essentials that will be impacted.
2: According to the Hawaii State Energy Office, Hawaii imported 95% of its jet fuel from South Korea in 2025. L&L Hawaiian Barbecues opened its 10th location in Texas. It's a joint base San Antonio Randolph. Native Hawaiian franchisee Doug Townsend now owns 8 L&Ls. There are 235 L&Ls worldwide. The more you know. 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It's 4:35.
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5: From NPR News, this is All Things Considered. I'm Elsa Chang in Culver City, California.
6: And I'm Scott Detrow in Washington. President Trump has long had a contentious relationship with the press, labeling it fake news, attacking reporters personally.
17: If you want to do that, then you're a stupid person, and you happen to be. I mean, I know you
18: are. Why would a stupid question like that be asked?
6: His attacks on reporters who are women, though, continue to make headlines. Here is an exchange from Wednesday with CNN's Caitlin Collins that started without her asking a question.
19: Is he a young, beautiful woman, never smiles. I never see a smile off her face. I see her standing there with hatred in her eyes.
6: Senior political correspondent Tamara Keith covered Trump for years as an NPR White House correspondent and as a past president of the White House Correspondents Association and joins me now. Hey, Tam.
20: Hey.
6: Needless to say, not the first time Trump has attacked Collins. This is a pattern.
20: This is a pattern. He has gone after her personally and directly, repeatedly. But it's not just Caitlin Collins. It is so many reporters who cover the White House. Quite frequently, when someone asks a question that the president doesn't like, instead of pivoting or answering the question he wants to be asked, like most politicians do, mm-hmm. he instead attacks, and those attacks can be very personal.
6: And they seem to be much more personal for women reporters, especially when he starts talking about their looks and their demeanor and other things.
20: Yes, he on Air Force One during a Q&A with reporters said, "Quiet piggy," to a reporter who was asking about the Epstein files.
21: Quiet piggy.
20: A reporter recently was asking him about, another female reporter was asking him about the White House ballroom and potential cost overruns. And he again insulted this reporter, insulted their intelligence.
21: I doubled the size of it, you dumb person.
20: He does go after men sometimes. He did recently call a male reporter from the New York Times, called his reporting treasonous.
3: You should write. I actually think it's sort of treasonous what you write, but...
20: But that is the exception, not the rule.
6: Going back to what happened this week, how did Caitlin Collins respond in the moment?
20: You know, she played it incredibly straight. He did say, you used to be a conservative from Alabama. She said, I'm still from Alabama. And she asked questions. In fact, when he sort of distracted himself and weaved and started attacking her initially, he was responding to a question about the $1.8 billion anti-weaponization fund that many congressional Republicans are really upset about. He attacks Collins, and then later she asks him again and presses him on that anti-weaponization fund. Then on her show last night, she didn't talk about herself. She didn't make it about herself, but she did have to play that interaction because it was news.
6: Mm-hmm. I want to ask you a question that I have gotten probably hundreds of times as a former White House correspondent as well, and I know you've gotten it a lot. What do you say when people say, why don't the other reporters stand up to Trump in these moments? When he attacks one of your peers personally, insults them personally, why isn't there more group pushback saying you can't talk to another person like that?
20: It's a pretty complicated answer. In part, it is the dynamics of the press corps today. In the past, the people in the room or on Air Force One with President Trump were entirely independent reporters who were picked by the White House Correspondents Association to be there. Now the White House picks the vast majority of the people who are in the room, and they pack that room with people who are very favorable to the president. And when he's attacking a reporter, he's trying to avoid answering something that he doesn't want to answer. And so the best thing that we as a press corps could do is to just ask that same question. Keep following up. Don't let the president get away.
6: NPR's Tamara Keith, thank you so much.
20: You're welcome.
21: A new study suggests that the National Guard's presence has done little to reduce violent crime in Washington, D.C., despite the steep cost for taxpayers. President Trump deployed more than 2,000 troops to the city last year as part of a task force to reduce crime. Here to talk more about that is NPR's Kat Lonsdorf. Hi, Kat.
22: Hey, Elsa.
21: Okay, so tell us more about this study.
22: Yeah, so the study was done by the Niskanen Center. That's a nonpartisan think tank here in D.C. And basically, researchers there took publicly available crime and policing data for the city and adjusted it to specifically isolate the effect of the first 6 months of the Guard deployment here. Just a reminder, President Trump first deployed the Guard here back in August of last year as part of a task force specifically to fight crime and beautify the city.
21: Mm-hmm.
22: What researchers found was that the deployment itself had very little to no effect on violent crime in the city, which had already been trending down before Trump came back into office. The study did find that the presence of the Guard produced one notable improvement, about a 24% reduction in opportunistic crimes like theft or vehicle break-ins.
21: Huh.
22: I talked to Richard Hahn. He's one of the authors of the study, and here's how he put it.
23: You know, I think on balance, the National Guard's deployment is not a failure. You know, I think there's success in what they've done. But I guess the point that we try to make is, you know, compared to what?
22: Basically, he said you could get the same outcomes or possibly much better outcomes for much cheaper with simply more thoughtful policing.
21: Yeah. Can you just remind us what has been the actual cost of deploying the National Guard to D.C.?
22: Yeah, it costs about $600 a day per Guard member deployed here. That's according to an estimate released last year by the nonpartisan Congressional Budget Office. So if you multiply that by the 2,800 or so Guard members we have here right now, it costs a little more than $1.5 million a day.
21: A day.
22: Yes. I should say I reached out to the White House about this report. Spokesperson Abigail Jackson told me it should, quote, not be taken seriously, saying that the task force and the National Guard presence here have, quote, driven down crime, beautified the city, and improved quality of life for countless individuals without providing evidence of that.
21: Okay, can you just paint a picture for us? For people who are not in D.C. and who cannot see this on their own, give us a sense of what it has been like with the Guard all around. Like, what are they doing?
22: Yeah, Elsa, I mean, I see troops on the streets multiple times a day at this point. They're in my neighborhood. They're sometimes on my street. Many of them are armed. You know, the Guard have no arresting power. That's against the law, but they can detain people.
21: Mm-hmm.
22: They are largely carrying out what are called high visibility patrols to make their presence known. That's likely why we we've seen this decrease in these opportunistic crimes like breaking into someone's car. But again, it's at a high cost to taxpayers.
0: Right. And this part, I mean, this report is coming out just weeks after federal officials announced a so-called summer surge of law enforcement in D.C. We've got the country's 250th birthday celebrations coming up, and we're expecting about, what, double the number of Guard troops this summer? That's right?
22: Yeah, that summer surge is going to bring the number of National Guard troops here to 5,000 in the coming days. That also means a doubling of the cost. So it'll be around $3 million a day to have them here this summer.
0: Wow.
22: And, you know, also zooming out a bit, I've been covering Trump's controversial deployments of the National Guard for months now. And something constitutional scholars have told me they're concerned about is the danger of normalizing uniformed troops on the streets in non-emergency situations. Mm-hmm. And it seems like that is happening here in D.C. You know, there's certainly a sentiment that people don't want the Guard here. There's signs all over the city telling them to go home and things like that. But generally, it's become so normal to see them that no one really reacts anymore.
0: That is NPR's Kat Lonsdorf. Thank you, Kat.
22: Thanks so much.

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1: Aloha. If you barbecue a lot, you probably already know today's Hawaiian word of the day. It's pūlehu, meaning to broil. Although it most correctly means broiling, as you would sweet potatoes, breadfruit, or bananas placed on hot embers, we often use pūlehu to describe meat that is broiled. It is spelled P-U-L-E-H-U with a stress or kahako on the first syllable. I'm Leilani Poliahu of Hawaii Public Radio. Ahui ho!
2: 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Noting that today in 1976, the Hokulea arrived in Tahiti on its first voyage. DawsonOhana.com.
3: Good afternoon. It's HPR 1 at 529. I'm Mike Machado. Residents and county officials alike are taking stock of damages after the recent earthquake on Hawaii Island. HPR's Fanny Herman-Poot reports.
4: Tony Simons has lived on volcanic Hawaii Island for nearly 50 years. She's used to earthquakes.
5: That's just part of living here. You know, they're usually just a jolt.
4: But she says the earthquake that rocked South Kona late on a Friday night before the long Memorial Day weekend felt different.
5: This one did not stop. It kept going. It was very long. And you're laying there going, is this going to end?
4: Simon says she could hear glass breaking throughout her house. A falling mirror nearly hit her dog.
5: I had never experienced a long shaker like that before. Oh, it was so scary.
4: As Simon's braced for aftershocks, she tried to put aside her fear. She had work to do. She's the West Hawaii Director for Vibrant Hawaii, a community organization that's become a critical part of the island's disaster response network. People from the organization's different resilience hubs start messaging each other, trying to get a sense of the impacts of the quake.
5: You know, that's what we do at Vibrant. We respond. And so we were trying to kind of, in my shakiness, okay, what was my damage? What was my neighbor's damage?
4: By the next morning, Vibrant Hawaii had retooled a community needs assessment form that they developed during the recent Kona lows. It was released alongside the Hawaii County Civil Defense's official damage report form. Simons says that in the days since the quake, Vibrant Hawaii has received about 80 requests for assistance. She says one of the top needs was repairs to water tanks. Many farmers and residents in the area rely on rainfall catchment systems. Damages to those systems from the earthquake have left some without water access in their homes. Mark Takizawa has been farming coffee on a dozen acres in Honaunau since 1986. He lost one of his water tanks during the earthquake.
6: And it was a full tank. Yeah, that shaking was too much for it, and it literally just burst like a balloon, and all of the water was instantly gone, literally instant.
4: It was an old redwood tank, the kind they don't really make anymore. Takizawa says it's beyond salvaging.
6: It looks like popsicle sticks on the ground.
4: Civil Defense has received more than 400 damage reports since the earthquake. This week, county officers are sifting through to identify where the damage is most severe and conducting site visits.
7: We're trying to establish that there's sufficient damage in the community that this requires the assistance of the federal government.
4: That's Adam Weintraub with Civil Defense. In order to have a site visit this week, the agency must have received your damage report by Monday. But Weintraub says residents should still fill out a report in case federal assistance becomes available.
7: We still want to know if there's more need out there, because we'll feed this into the process. Right now, we're trying to clear the first hurdle in the race to say we have a justified need that's deserving of federal assistance. If we clear that hurdle, then we get to the next wave. This is not the last chance to apply it.
4: Savannah Herman-Pote, HBR News.
3: Ocean conservation is a global activity, but it's moving faster in some parts of the world than others. In Australia, discussions are about to enter a new phase. HPR's Bill Dorman has more in today's Asia Minute.
8: Australia's environment minister wants to expand parts of the ocean where fishing and drilling are banned, adding nearly 200,000 square miles to protected areas. The next step? A review of 44 marine parks around the country and the creation of more sanctuary areas where fishing and drilling would be illegal. The ruling Labor Party is getting support for the move from Australia's diving industry, which this week started a national advertising campaign in favor of expanding conservation regulations. The Australian Broadcasting Corporation reports it's the first time the industry has run such a national campaign. It quotes the head of a regional dive organization in Queensland as saying, we're not a bunch of greenies trying to save the planet. This is something extremely serious. Diving is a serious business for Australia, a huge tourism draw that dive groups say is worth some $3 billion U.S. dollars every year. The fishing industry expects further consultations, but the political math favors the Labor Party plan for extending protections. The federal government has already committed to increase highly protected marine areas to 30% of Australia's waters by 2030, up from the current level of 24%. With the Asia Minute, Bill Dorman, HPR News.
3: 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I'm Mike Machado. 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
9: From NPR News, this is All Things Considered. I'm Elsa Chang in Culver City, California.
10: And I'm Scott Detrow in Washington. This week, like so many others, has been characterized by a back and forth between Iran, the United States, and Israel. There's the fragile ceasefire, the bursts of fighting, and the ongoing efforts to get a final deal. That as Israel wages a war in Lebanon that is likely to interfere with any type of final agreement to end the war between the U.S., Israel, and Iran. What has been new this week is a widening gulf between President Trump and Israeli Prime Minister Benjamin Netanyahu. Those frustrations burst into public view this week amidst reports of a fiery phone call between the two men. So what is the future of the U.S.-Israel relationship, and how does the past influence where things go? Those are the questions I put to NPR's national security correspondent Greg Myrie and White House correspondent Franco Ordonez on NPR's national security podcast, Sources and Methods.
11: We are at this point where Trump is frustrated with Netanyahu. Trump has done so much for Netanyahu that Netanyahu has pushed the U.S. government to do for a very long time, among them moving the U.S. embassy in Israel to Jerusalem, inviting him repeatedly to D.C., lobbying other officials in Israel to pardon him, you know, entering into a war with him. Has Trump gotten anything in return from all of that?
12: Yeah, I mean, look, support for Israel is very big in American politics. It's particularly big in the GOP, among the Republican Party, and it's even bigger among white Christian evangelicals. And this is a massive or a very big part of Trump's base. So clearly, this is a very important, you know, constituency that Trump is speaking to. He's always speaking to his base. He always puts them first in most political decisions. But I will say some of those dynamics are changing, particularly among young voters and more populist voters who are, you know, growing weary of all this foreign intervention.
11: Yeah.
12: And you're starting to see that. So
11: Tucker Carlson wing of
12: the Tucker Carlson, the Marjorie Taylor Greene wing. But, you know, kind of a broader swath of Americans, too. I mean, I was actually talking with Aaron David Miller, who served, advised presidents in both Democratic and Republican administrations. This is how he kind of described it to me.
13: And you have an American public that no longer sees Israel as David. Israel is now Goliath.
10: Greg, what's the best way to think about how the relationship between the U.S. and Israel has changed?
14: Yeah, so it's been a close relationship on many levels, particularly the military level. But it does have these real moments of tension that we've seen this week. This is by no means unprecedented. I'm thinking back in the early 1990s when Jim Baker was Secretary of State, very frustrated with the Israelis. He was testifying before Congress. And he really just sort of snapped and he said,
15: if that's going to be the approach and that's going to be the attitude, there won't be any dialogue. and there won't be any peace.
14: When the Israelis are ready for peace, they can call me at this number. And then he read out the White House number.
15: 202-456-1414. When you're serious about peace, call us.
14: We've seen Netanyahu frustrate almost every president, certainly the Democratic presidents, with his resistance or outright refusal to engage in negotiations or serious negotiations with the Palestinians.
10: And I know you interviewed former Israeli Prime Minister Ehud Barak. What did he have to say about the current wars?
14: Yeah, so, you know, I wanted to talk to him because he was the prime minister in 2000 who pulled Israel out of South Lebanon after an 18-year occupation. And he said that, you know, he had been thinking about this for 15 years, since the mid-1980s.
16: You know, I sometimes ask, why did you pull out the soldier from the security zone in 2000? I said the right question is not why I did it in 2000, why it was not done 15 years earlier. Because for me, it was a stretched tragedy that has no explanation in a rational way.
14: It was interesting because Israel and Hezbollah have fought repeatedly since then. He took a lot of criticism for that. There were supporters, a lot of Israelis who thought it was time to get out of Lebanon, and others who said that's only going to encourage Hezbollah and that they will continue to fight, and that indeed has been the case. But he said it was still the right thing to do now. He said he would even support some limited actions in Lebanon now because Israel needs to protect its communities in the north. But it shouldn't be a long-term thing. He thinks there are opportunities to work with the Lebanese government and others in the region to curb Hezbollah, and that's the way it should be approached, that Israel is never going to completely eradicate Hezbollah.
10: Franco, when it comes to shifting public opinion on Israeli policy and how much that's really started to reshape American politics, the ultimate leverage that President Trump has over Prime Minister Netanyahu is, as we were talking before, American military aid to Israel. That has always been such a political live wire when other presidents have hinted at possibly restricting it or pausing it. President Biden, you know, never ultimately did that, but certainly got a lot of criticism when it would come up as a proposal. What is stopping Trump from potentially at some point, if he can't get Israel on the same page about Iran, from making that same threat?
12: The Republican Party still largely supports Israel in many of these different ways. We talked about the white evangelical Christians. And I think it would be a pretty big break for Trump to kind of pull that away and to pull that support or even threaten that kind of support.
10: To that end, Greg, does Israel need U.S. support to continue its military actions in Lebanon or Iran?
14: Oh, absolutely. Particularly if it were to be in Iran, Israel depends on U.S. defensive systems to shoot down missiles, perhaps even drones. So that piece of it is very critical. Israel could still conduct its operations in Lebanon to some extent the way it has in Gaza, at least in the short term. But Scott, if Israel is bombing Lebanon, they're doing it with American-made planes like F-16s and F-35s. They're using American weapons that have been provided by the American taxpayer. So certainly in the longer term, to keep up any sustained operations, Israel is heavily dependent on U.S. weapons and military assistance.
10: That was NPR National Security Correspondent Greg Myrie and White House Correspondent Franco Ordonez. We were talking on NPR's weekly National Security Podcast, Sources and Methods. 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
2: This is HPR 1 at 548. I'm Mike Machado. Kauai County tripled its budget for homeless services for next fiscal year. Grants for houseless programs were set to receive $500,000 under the original budget. They will now get $1.5 million. This is because more than a dozen testifiers pushed the county to reorganize the budget to give more support for these programs in a meeting last month. Kipukai Kuali'i is one of the two council members who proposed adding funding after the May meeting.
3: This is my last budget, and I feel like it's my best budget because I think we accomplished some big things. And I think we were able to do it because the community came out in force and made their wishes known. And I think that gave us the courage. So 1.5 million change made by this council is probably the biggest change I've ever been a part of in my 12 years.
2: Kauai County's total budget for the 26-27 fiscal year is just over $500 million. It passed through the county council and is awaiting approval from Mayor Derek Kawakami. L&L Hawaiian Barbecue has opened its 10th location in Texas. It's a joint base San Antonio Randolph. Native Hawaiian franchisee Doug Townsend now owns 8 L&Ls. There are 235 L&Ls worldwide. Go Eddie Flores. Alexander and Baldwin confirms the opening of Pacific Harley-Davidson on Windward Oahu, the Kailua Shopping Center. The store sells official Harley merchandise, apparel, accessories, collectibles, and souvenirs. There are now 6 stores statewide. The more you know. Mahalo, friends, for listening to All Things Considered on member-supported HPR 1. I'm Mike Machado at 550.
0: It's All Things Considered from NPR News. I'm Scott Detrow.
4: And I'm Elsa Chang. Thousands of Albanians have taken to the streets this week. They're protesting a planned luxury resort that's connected to President Trump's daughter Ivanka and son-in-law Jared Kushner. The project would be built near one of the Adriatic's most sensitive wetlands. It's a place that's home to endangered birds, Mediterranean monk seals, and other wildlife. The Albanian government says the resort will bring jobs and investment, but as Megan Williams reports, protesters say the deal has been pushed forward with little transparency.
5: The protests began at the edge of wild dunes near Shrenik on Albania's beach-lined Adriatic coast. Giant rolls of barbed wire cut off access to the dunes, with police and private guards standing behind. Local people, many of them older villagers, like Stavri Bali, angrily insisted the barrier be removed. For local residents, the battle over the Narta wetland is as much about protecting their land as it is about conservation, with many claiming the government has allowed developers to seize property that rightfully belongs to them. But Narta is also one of the richest natural areas in the Mediterranean and a stopover for some 200 bird species, from Dalmatian pelicans to flamingos. By midweek, pink flamingos had become the symbol of wider anger, with plastic ones bobbing above the heads of protesters in the capital, Tirana. Marchers also held signs that read, "Ivanka, keep your hands away from Narta." The planned luxury resort on a former military island and a pristine stretch of coastline is linked to Jared Kushner, President Trump's son-in-law and special envoy. A spokesperson says the site is being developed by Cezanne Real Estate Development LLC, not by Kushner's affinity partners, and that investors are involved in their personal capacity. Ivanka Trump herself recently praised the proposed construction site during an appearance on the David Senra podcast.
6: I'm working on an incredible project with my husband in the Mediterranean. It's massive in scale.
5: The project is worth an estimated $1.6 billion. Environmentalists say there's been no public consultation or documentation of permits. Ecologist Yoni Vorpsi, with PPNEA BirdLife Albania, says the scale would overwhelm the protected area.
7: In this stretch of land, of wildlife habitat, plan to build a new city. So we won't have any more the protected area.
5: Developers say they will move ahead responsibly. And Prime Minister Edi Rama is defending the project. On Wednesday, insisting as long as he's in power, it will go ahead. Near the wetlands, bulldozers are already cutting tracks through the sand. But opponents say this resort is not a done deal. Albania's anti-corruption prosecutors are now looking into legal changes involving protected areas. In Albania, protesters say they'll keep pushing too. For NPR News, I'm Megan Williams.
0: Most people who use AI chatbots in their personal lives use a free version, but a tiny slice of American households pay for premium subscriptions. NPR's Stephen Bisaha went to find out who is subscribing and whether the future of chatbots will require you to pay up.
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8: That voice is Jim Arnold, a human. 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
2: 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And coming up shortly is Marketplace, followed by The Daily at 6:30. And since it's Thursday, 7 o'clock, Embodied. From 8 to 10, Evening Jazz with Charles Hussing, then wrapping up the evening after hours from 10 to 12. Hosted this evening by Jeff Long. I'm Mike Machado. I'll be back tomorrow. Aloha.

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1: This is Embodied from PRX and WUNC. I'm Anita Rao. Sadie Dingfelder spent decades not recognizing people who knew her and not knowing why. In her late 30s, she found an explanation. She is face blind.
2: If you could beam into my brain, I think that it actually would look super weird to a neurotypical person because your brain

0: brain actually forces faces into sort of a template in order to analyze them. And my face template, or the system for mapping faces to that template, is glitchy.
1: Today on Embodied, how that discovery led Sadie to rewrite a lot of her past and come to a new understanding of her brain. Plus, her husband joins the conversation to talk about how they've navigated all of this in their marriage. All of that is just ahead on Embodied.
2: Live from NPR News in Washington, I'm Dan Ronan. Senators Thursday were working towards passage of a bill that would fund President Trump's immigration enforcement agencies. The bill would fund agencies in the Department of Homeland Security, including Immigrations and Customs Enforcement and the Border Patrol. Ohio Republican Senator Bernie Moreno spoke in favor of the bill, saying it would take illegal immigrants he claims are criminals off the streets.
3: The names are endless. What we're here to do is fund ICE and Border Patrol to make certain that not another American citizen dies at the hands of an illegal.
2: Republicans are still facing a long list of amendments proposed by Democrats before the bill can advance. The Lebanese militant militia group Hezbollah is rejecting a proposed ceasefire between Israel and Lebanon, insisting Israel withdraw its forces first. NPR's Jane Arraf reports.
4: The leader of the Iran-backed group, which was not part of the talk, said in a statement that negotiations between Lebanon and Israel were, quote, absurd, humiliating, and insulting. The two countries agreed Wednesday in Washington to a ceasefire that stipulated that Hezbollah, but not Israel, stop attacks. The agreement also called for a demilitarized zone in parts of southern Lebanon, now occupied by Israeli forces. Hezbollah leader Naim Qassem said the demand for its fighters to leave southern Lebanon while under attack would mean, quote, surrender, defeat, and achieving the enemy's goals. Jane Arraf, NPR News, Beirut.
2: A majority of Americans use artificial intelligence to research what they're curious about, according to a Quinnipiac poll. But the Bank of America Institute found only 3% of American households in February paid to use AI. NPR's Stephen Bisaha has more on the story on advanced AI and how it could require users to subscribe.
5: Subscribing to AI platforms like ChatGPT gets you more advanced features and fewer restrictions. But OpenAI's head of ChatGPT, Nick Turley, plans for there always to be a free version.
6: It's very important to us that if we can offer something for free, we will. So the free product isn't going anywhere.
5: Turley did not make that promise for ChatGPT's eventual successor, likely an AI more like a personal assistant and more expensive to run.
6: And those capabilities might be so advanced that it requires us, you know, to charge for them.
5: While the number of paid AI users in February was small, it did grow 10% from a year earlier. Stephen Bisaha, NPR News.
2: Former National Security Advisor and one-time UN Ambassador John Bolton has agreed to plead guilty to a single felony count for illegally retaining classified information. The plea deal with the Justice Department will keep Bolton from serving a prison term. This is NPR. Less than a week after a federal judge ordered references to President Trump be removed from the John F. Kennedy Center in Washington, the leadership of the arts facility Thursday said it was beginning to remove email signatures, letterhead, and other documents with Trump's name on it. The judge ruled the deletions must be done by July the 12th when he ruled the Kennedy Center's board illegally added Trump's name to the facility. The judge also blocked the Trump administration from closing the venue for up to 2 years for repairs that Trump says are needed. The World Soccer Cup is set to start 1 week from today. An NPR analysis finds that more than 1 in 3 World Cup matches face dangerous heat risk. NPR's Rebecca Hirschter reports that includes the final.
7: NPR found 39 of the 104 World Cup matches this summer are very likely to see dangerously hot, humid weather. Donald Mullen studies heat risk at Queen's University Belfast.
8: Obviously, if you schedule these matches in the mid-afternoon at some of these hottest locations, then that's your recipe for disasters.
7: For example, the World Cup final is scheduled for 3 p.m. on July 19th in New Jersey. That game is at high risk for dangerous heat and humidity. FIFA says extra water breaks will help protect players, but did not respond to questions about exactly how fans will be protected. Rebecca Hersher, NPR News.
2: Game 2 of the NBA Finals is Friday night in San Antonio. The New York Knicks won Game 1 of the 7-game series with a 105-95 win Wednesday night. 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
1: This is Embodied, our show about sex, relationships, and your health. I'm Anita Rao. We've all had that experience. You're at a party or your local coffee shop, and someone approaches you. They're smiling, waving, maybe even saying your name, and you have no idea who they are. You are drawing a blank. You might try to pretend that you remember them, but a look of non-recognition has already danced its way across your face. For Sadie Dingfelder, that experience is a near daily occurrence.
0: So just by looking, I'm really never 100% sure who anyone is. For me, it's always a percentage.
1: Sadie is a reporter and author of the book, Do I Know You? Sadie has prosopagnosia, better known as face blindness. It's a neurological condition that affects about 2% of the population and makes it difficult for those folks to recognize faces, even those of close friends and family. For much of her life, Sadie didn't know that she experienced the world differently from those around her. But starting in her late 30s, a series of events led her to some diagnoses that clarified what she'd been living with.
0: It's not that I figured out I was struggling. What I really figured out was other people are not struggling.
1: One of the first big aha moments was during a run-of-the-mill errand with her husband.
0: I was in a grocery store, and I lost track of my husband, Steve, for a minute. And when I found him, he was in the snack aisle filling our cart with lots of stuff he doesn't usually buy. And for whatever reason, I plucked out a jar of generic peanut butter and I said, "Since when do you buy generic?" And Steve looked back at me and he was horrified, terrified. And whatever would scare this giant man, had me a little concerned too. So I literally looked over my shoulder and then I was like, nothing was there. And I realized Steve was scared of me because it was not Steve. It was just some dude who was Steve shaped and wearing a really similar jacket. So after that, I find Steve at the checking out and I said, "You won't believe what happened." And Steve was like, "Actually, I totally believe it because this stuff happens to you all the time." And then that was my second clue that maybe this was something to pay attention to. And then on the car ride home, I was just like, I think that maybe I should do some Googling or something. It just occurred to me suddenly for the first time that there might be something unusual or wrong with my brain.
1: So what are some of the kind of day-to-day experiences that face blindness made difficult that you'd sort of just normalized as that's just how things are. That's the way life works.
0: I think neurotypical people, when they look at faces, you guys generally are 100% sure of who that person is, a lot of the time. Or they look familiar and you don't know for sure who they are. But for me, it's always... Even if it's Steve, I'm only 95% sure that's Steve until he's talking to me, basically. I'm really never 100% sure who anyone is. And I'm always open to revision, too. So if someone thinks, says something weird or surprising, I'm like, oh, this is not who I thought they were.
1: So it's not that, the details of his face are fuzzy. You can see them clearly, but it's they just don't kind of hang together.
0: Yeah, I think it's pretty subtle. If you could beam into my brain, I think that it actually would look super weird to a neurotypical person because your brain actually forces faces into sort of a template in order to analyze them. And my face template or the system for mapping faces to that template is glitchy. But in terms of the sharpness of the features, like a lot of people try to depict face blindness by showing a blur over faces, but that's not literally at all what we're seeing. We see everything looks just as sharp. And actually, if you want to experience a face that is not configurally working for you, all you have to do is turn a face, like a celebrity face, upside down. And that gives you a little taste of what it's like to be face blind, I think.
1: It's so hard for me to imagine that you didn't know that this was different until your late 30s. Like, how had you made sense of your experience of the world up until that point?
0: I think I just believed a lot of different things that weren't necessarily true, but they all kind of worked together to make sense of my world. So number one, I thought that I was a little bit famous or like highly memorable. So yeah, because everyone knew who I was. I didn't know who they were. And so I was like, I guess I'm just very interesting. And then what I found out, what made me finally realize that about myself is when I talked to a super recognizer. So they're like the opposite of me and they almost never forget a face. And I talked to my friend who's a super recognizer and he said he grew up feeling a little bit forgettable or unimportant because he knew who everyone was and no one knew who he was from his perspective.
1: So you felt a little famous, but also like you struggled to watch movies, right? Because if a character got a haircut or like changed their outfit, you wouldn't recognize who they are. So how did you make sense of that?
0: You know what? I think that I have the gift of not comparing myself to other people very often. So I just, again, assumed that everyone was just guessing most of the time. And then when I reflected on it, even a little bit, I would just be like, well, I don't like movies because movies are dumb. Like, I'm smart. I like books or something like that.
1: How about like your parents or teachers or anyone in school? Like, did anyone ever flag like, huh, Sadie, is this like, are you experiencing something different or did anyone ever flag anything?
0: I mean, every so often I would make a mistake or do something weird enough to get me sent down to like a psychologist's office. But once I was down there, I would ace all the tests that they had. And so they were just like, she's fine. She's just weird. And they'd send me back upstairs.
1: So it seems like there are a lot of people that are kind of walking through the world who have something like what you have, face blindness, but don't have a diagnosis. Is that right?
0: Most people who are face blind, like millions of people, have literally no idea that they're face blind. If they are more reflective, then they probably think that they're like socially awkward or possibly autistic, though they might be autistic because people who are autistic are face blind at about 30% of the time, whereas in the normal population, it's like 2.5%.
1: Okay. So you are in your 30s, you were aware of this term of face blindness. You'd read an article written by Oliver Sacks, who's face blind. This article planted a seed for you. You have experiences like you have in the grocery store with your husband. And at that time, you're working at the Washington Post magazine, your reporter, and you decide to sign yourself up for a Harvard study to test the extent of your face blindness. And you kind of pitch this to your editor as like, I'm going to report on the process, what face blindness is. I probably don't really have it, but it's going to be a good story either way.
0: Yeah.
1: And then you got the results. What did you learn?
0: Yeah, I thought that I was going to be just like a little below average. Like I had a good sense that I was below average, but I was completely shocked when the Harvard researcher called me up and told me I was like, I think he said that I was their worst or among their very worst people coming in. So at first I felt totally numb, which I know is bad, right? Like just from experience, I'm like, uh-oh, I'm going to start crying. And then I felt like a little burning sensation in my nose. And I was like in the newsroom at the Washington Post and I'm like weeping about I don't even know what. And I just went home and I took a nap. I didn't even tell my boss I was leaving. I just left. And then I think I texted her or something. So, whoa, it was a crazy day. I was so overwhelmed. I'm glad that happened at the end of the day.
1: What do you think was overwhelming? Like, what were the feelings communicating?
0: Well, at the moment, I was just like so sad and I really didn't understand why, because my life is great. But what I was sad for was my past self, I realized later. Because when I was a kid, I really struggled to make friends. And I assumed, I think incorrectly, that it was because there was something about me that was just unlikable. And so I just was so lonely.
1: So you think back to your kid self and like you just thought that you were lonely, but maybe you were making friends and then not recognizing them the next day. And so weren't developing those friendships. Or what did you kind of start to piece together about how this had affected your childhood?
0: It's affected my childhood in so many ways all at once. It's like this huge invisible force that I couldn't even see, but that is as omnipresent as gravity, I feel like. And so for one thing, I only have ever made friends with very distinctive looking people. I mean, good friends. Like, in order to get out of the how's the weather conversation zone, you have to be able to recognize someone more than once. And you know, and I can't always even recognize someone more than once at within the same cocktail party. And well, this one time, I'm pretty sure that between middle school and high school, I lost a friend because she got bangs.
1: Oh,
0: I know. It's funny, but it's so sad.
1: So as a kid, you didn't really have the recognition that this was happening. You didn't necessarily have like coping skills, but then when you were in college, you were home, I think, on a break or something, and you and your dad were at the grocery store, and this led to him giving you some advice that kind of changed how you started relating to people. Will you tell me about that?
0: I had been in school with at least a subset of the same people since about sixth grade. So that gave me many years of figuring out who these people were and attaching sort of names or identities to their faces. But then I hit college and I'd never seen any of those people before in my life all at once. And so I was just completely overwhelmed and I felt very lonely and alone all the time. And so that was already kind of on my mind. And when I was home over break, my dad and I were grocery shopping and this woman passes me. And she's like, hey, Sadie. And I said, hey. And it was this very like sort of weak sauce, like like dismissive hello. And so when we were done grocery shopping, my dad, like not very sensitively, was like, why didn't you talk to your friend in the grocery store? And I said, oh, like, who was that? I had no idea who it was. And he said, you know, you don't have to know who people are to talk to them. Just fake it. Just ask them about themselves. And they'll think you're the most interesting person ever. And I was like, oh, well, that's like a good life hack. And I took it back to school. And all of a sudden, I was truly like the most popular person. I was elected house president. I had no idea who anyone was. I was still lonely, but I was doing great socially.
1: Just ahead, we'll talk with Sadie about the science of perception and what else she learned about the unique way she experiences the world. 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
1: This is Embodied. I'm Anita Rao. Facial recognition is a capacity most of us are born with. In fact, our brains have a dedicated region just for this purpose.
0: Basically, there's a chunk of brain that's about the size of an almond, above each of your ears called the fusiform face area, and it processes faces, and that is its specialty.
1: That's Sadie Dingfelder, a science journalist who is face blind. While a neurotypical adult brain processes faces instantly and holistically, Sadie's brain doesn't. Some people develop face blindness after a brain injury, but the majority of folks who have it are born with it. And like Sadie, may go much of their life without knowing they're perceiving the world differently. Early in Sadie's journey of discovery, even her own father was skeptical.
0: I said to my dad, I think I might be face blind. And he said, you're not face blind. You're just not trying. Something like that. Classic boomer response. And the thing is, he's not wrong, right? Because when I started to pay attention to myself, I did notice that I don't look at faces all that much. And I'm not actually trying to memorize faces. I'm looking everywhere else because that's where I actually get helpful cues. Information. I'm memorizing people's clothes and their hair, especially their hair and their glasses, basically. So my dad was observing something that was real. And I feel like it wasn't until a year after I'd finished my book that my dad actually believed me. And I feel like I saw it happen in real time where he said, you know what? You are face blind.
1: Did your dad feel like guilty at all for having dismissed those sentiments when you were younger?
0: Once I feel like my dad sort of really started to understand that my brain is different than other people's, he started coming up with reasons for why it was his fault somehow. he starts confessing. He's like crying and confessing that like he dropped me one time when I was like 3. And I'm like, listen, Dad, this stuff was showing up earlier. Like, we have documented evidence. So you really don't have to feel guilty about dropping me when I was 3. But yeah, parental guilt. Whoa, that's intense stuff.
1: So we've been talking about some of the emotional impact of learning about this diagnosis, but you are a reporter. Your reporter brain was on this whole time. And so you started looking at some of the science behind what was happening in your brain. And one of the things that was so wild to me that I learned while reading your book is that the ability to recognize faces happens in a totally different part of our brain than from where we recognize objects. It's not like everything we see comes in and goes through the same filter. So tell me about that. Like, what's going on in the brain that helps us recognize people?
0: It's so wild. So people like me who have prosopagnosia, face blindness, our only problem is recognizing faces. It is not recognizing emotions or recognizing gaze direction or estimating attractiveness or gender, age, anything like that. We can do all of that. What we can't do very well is match faces with identities of human beings.
1: And it's human beings. Like, there are people who can distinguish like sheep faces from one another, but can't distinguish human faces.
0: Yeah. But that's like a bit of a mystery. And so this Englishman had a stroke and not recognizing his friends was excruciatingly embarrassing to him. So he retired to the countryside where he, in the words of the case study, he acquired a flock of sheep. And he found that he could tell the difference between his sheep by their faces. And so some researchers tried to see if he could tell the difference between a new set of sheep, and he was able to, but he couldn't learn the identities of human faces. So his stroke had actually hit his fusiform face area and not his sheep face area, wherever that was.
1: So what are the theories about why humans have evolved to have such distinct faces and put so much kind of brain energy into remembering them?
0: So it turns out that most animal faces are actually pretty similar to one another. Like, all penguins really do look alike. But once you hit primates, and especially the great apes, you start getting so much variety in faces because we live in these very complex societies where you have to remember your relationship to other people over quite a long period of time. So if someone like lied and cheated to you, you know, like 20 years ago, you need to be able to identify that person today if they show up in your, you know, hunter-gatherer tribe, if you come across that person. So, and then humans, of all the apes, we seem to be extra super face-focused. And we just have so much variability across different faces. And we are just absolutely locked onto faces at birth most of us and are obsessed with faces. This is why there's something called face pareidolia. You see faces where there are not faces, like in a car or in a outlet, because from an evolutionary standpoint, it's much worse to miss a face than to see a face that actually isn't there. That's so why we see faces in the moon. Yeah, it's
1: I always
0: so
1: see them in red peppers. I don't know why.
0: Yes, they look like they're screaming, those sad red peppers. I can't even cut them anymore.
1: So I want to go back to this kind of journey of discovery that you were on. So you get this diagnosis of face blindness. You continue to kind of report and research on your own brain, and you confirm two more major differences in how you experience the world. One is that you are stereo blind. You can't see depth well. And the other is that you have aphantasia, which is like you don't have a mind's eye. You can't create mental imagery in your brain. So could you kind of paint us a visual picture of how these two things impact how you literally see the world?
0: Yeah. So, I mean, again, like if you could beam into my conscious lived experience, I think that you would be like, oh, my God, everything has collapsed. There's no space in between things anymore. It's almost like if you imagine like silhouette paper cutouts layered on top of each other. I think I see things in planes, like close up, medium distance and far away, whereas neurotypical people can actually have a palpable sense of space between objects. So the canonical example here is trees. People who are stereo blind but learn to see in 3D as adults have weird experiences with trees, because all of a sudden what looked like just an impossible to understand tangle of branches becomes a gorgeous three-dimensional sculpture in space. And one woman I talked to, she was scared by the trees. She felt like they were reaching out to her. They were too freaky. And so she actually went back to just seeing out of one eye at a time because she couldn't deal with the trees.
1: Wow. Okay. So then in terms of aphantasia, how does that impact you?
0: This is so wild because it's an internal experience. So for my entire life, you know, language has this magical ability to paper over differences. So people would say things referring to mental imagery, and I just assumed they were being quite poetic. If someone said, I mean, the like counting sheep, for instance, to go to sleep. I didn't understand that some people could actually imagine little fluffy sheep jumping over a little fence and counting them. But I have friends who claim that they do this. But even though they're very good friends who I don't think are lying to me, I still would have assumed that this was a problem in what they call a metacognitive error. Either they're not describing their inner experience accurately, or I'm not understanding it accurately. Because at the core, it's very, very hard/impossible to imagine an inner experience that's so different from yours, that you've never experienced anything like. And I have never had any sort of mental imagery ever. Like, I've never seen anything besides the insides of my own eyelids when I close my eyes. And so for me to really believe that other people can conjure up a little almost hallucinations that are stable, that they can sometimes manipulate, that sometimes can even compete with the real world in terms of intensity. For some people, those are called the people with hyperphantasia. I wouldn't have believed it, except I saw the research. The research, that there's this whole new sort of area of study where scientists are trying to find or triangulate subjective experience objectively. And the way they're doing this is, so for instance, people who can't visualize, like me, we can read terrifying things and it doesn't show up in our bodily responses. So we don't get sweaty or stressed out when we read about a shark attack. But people who are visualizers, just regular visualizers, their heart rate increases and they get sweaty and stressed out. Also, your pupils contract in response. Not mine, but yours, if you're neurotypical, contract in response to imagined light. But mine do not if I try.
1: So there's this real like emotional connection here between aphantasia and
0: memory,
1: or a real connection between aphantasia and and emotions and memory. And for you, it like has meant that some experiences in your life, like a breakup, are totally different because you're not holding on to a mental image of a person in the same way. Tell me about that and like how it's affected your romantic life.
0: I think that I can be very slow to learn from experience. So on one hand, I don't hold grudges very well because I believe that grudges have to be supported by emotion. Like you have to be able to rekindle some of that anger or whatever, a sense of betrayal, whatever it was. If you can't tap back into that emotion, what is keeping you from dropping the grudge, right? And so there'll be people that have like repeatedly harmed me in the same exact way. And then I'll say to Steve, you know, so-and-so did X. And he'll be like, yeah, so-and-so does X to you every, like about twice, like about once every 5 years or something. And I'll be like, oh, right. Yeah. So I don't know. That wasn't a very good description, but a better one is, I mean, and this was a very positive experience, I feel like, because I had a terrible live-in boyfriend. He was just not good for me at all. And in one of those breakups where after you break up, everyone tells you that they're like, oh, thank God. And you're like, yeah. Why didn't no one tell me this earlier? Anyway, one of those sorts of breakups, like we'd been together for years. He lived with me. And I say it that way because he was just a bum, like, and I was paying for everything. So anyway, he was cheating on me with literally like my next door neighbor. And so obviously I broke up with him. And I ran into him on the street about 3 weeks later, 2.5 weeks later, and I didn't feel anything. Like I just was like, oh, look, there's so-and-so. And he had a visible panic attack right in front of me, and I could not have been happier. It's terrible, but I was like, yeah, I'm cool as a cucumber. And that kind of repeated experience throughout my life made me think that I was actually not a sensitive person, that I was kind of a cold person. But any reflection on that shows it's totally wrong because I'm super emotional in the moment, but I don't hold on to emotions for very long. I have really big emotions, but they go away fast.
1: So like a lot of this sounds like it could be, you know, really adaptive, like, oh, I would love to, you know, forget about a mean ex in 24 hours. But yeah. I'm guessing as you kind of found this out, like there must have been, I don't know, were there mixed feelings? Like were there downsides that you started to realize like, oh, man, this is something that I may have lost or a way that I haven't experienced maybe sitting through, because sometimes you have to just like sit your way through the grief of a breakup to get to the other side. I don't know. Like what came up for you in that regard?
0: I think that I have like probably a lifetime of unprocessed experiences because it's so easy for me just to forget it. And once you've forgotten it, I mean, that lesson is kind of gone, I feel like. And so whereas someone who was neurotypical would probably just be learning faster than me in terms of these sorts of like relationship lessons, because that's the trade-off here, is because if you can really relive vivid moments in your life, that's called episodic memory. And I don't have that at all. So I think that you have to be able to at least unconsciously visualize to have episodic memory, I assume.
1: Yeah. And this lack of episodic memory is actually its own thing that you discovered about yourself. In addition to the other things we've been talking about, you also have something called severely deficient autobiographical memory, or SDAM. Can you talk a bit about how that impacts you?
0: Yeah. So I have severely deficient autobiographical memory. And that means that all of my memories are stored as stories, not really as episodes. So semantic memory is basically like I could have just read a book about myself. Versus like I can actually relive that moment. I can immerse myself back in it and feel what I felt then and see what I saw then. And your brain actually reactivates the sensations, the neurons that were involved in those sensations the first time. And your hippocampus just like sort of orchestrates this whole reenactment of something important that happened in your past. And I literally can't do that at all. And you actually see asymmetries in a particular part of my hippocampus because of this.
1: So are all of these things related? We've been talking about face blindness. We've been talking about stereo blindness, not seeing the world in 3D. We've been talking about aphantasia, not having a mind's eye. And now we're talking about autobiographical memory differences?
0: Well, luckily for me, I have a perfect case study sort of comparison, which is my brother.
1: Uh-huh.
0: And he also has aphantasia and SDAM like I do. And his visual memory is possibly even worse than mine. But his now wife, I think, quizzed him after months of dating about what color her eyes were. And he had no idea. None. Mm. And I also quiz Saul on like paintings in his house that he looks at every single day, and he has no idea, or what's on a shelf. But anyway, so Saul has aphantasia and SDAM, but he does not have face blindness and stereo blindness. So that has given me a theory that I think that my stereo blindness was caused by a little bit of a birth injury, hypoxia kind of situation. Don't tell my mom I think that. And then I think that led to face blindness. Hmm. But I think my SDAM and aphantasia are probably relatively separate cascades of developmental consequences.
1: So you didn't get kind of the language to talk about all of these things until, you're like 39, 40 years old. And again, it's like, I mean, I'm 37, and so I'm trying to think about in 3 years just getting that understanding. And it's like, it's really mind-blowing, like how you kind of had like made sense of things so far, not just the face blindness, but also the memory differences.
0: I mean, I feel like I've built my whole personality around this to the point where it's almost like I sometimes feel like the trying to separate the face blindness from the Sadie is not even that meaningful.
1: Hmm.
0: If I had had like a lesion, like if I had had a brain injury, and then it would be like a clear difference or a clear thing that you could sort of separate. Like I used to not be face blind and now I am, and this is affecting me this way. But since I've had it my entire life, I have just ended up sort of sprouting a personality around it, which has made me either super friendly. And most of the time, this is me. People will say, oh, Sadie's never met a stranger. Like, I'll chat up literally anyone. What people don't know, though, is sometimes I'm super antisocial. Like, if I don't feel like I have the energy to, like, be friendly with literally everyone, then I will just go hide by myself so that I don't have to deal with it at all.
1: How about for the people that you are close to, like your close friends? Do you have strategies for remembering things about them or kind of getting cues so that you can kind of be up to speed about where they are, how they're doing?
0: Yeah. So this isn't true for all people who are face blind, but it's definitely true for me, where there's research that shows that faces act as a sort of file folder for all the information you know about a human being. And so even very good friends of mine, I've noticed that I know a lot less about them than I should, than most people would. And so, for instance, I have a very good friend who has three brothers, and her husband also has three brothers, and they have overlapping names, and I just don't know who belongs to who, and I forget her kids' names, too. This is not just true for her. It's like all of my friends. I can't keep track of a lot of that sort of information, and so I use my notes app, or actually use my contacts app in my iPhone these days. In the past, I would write things down on photographs.
1: Hmm. And just kind of study those before you see people again.
0: Yeah, exactly. And so like literally on the way to meet up with someone, I will look at their notes. I hate to say this because now all my friends are going to want to see what I wrote about them in my phone. But on the way to meet up with someone, I'm like, okay, you hung out with this person 3 weeks ago. And she is getting knee surgery, so I'll definitely ask her about that, and is in a fight with her brother-in-law. I mean, I made that up, but yeah, so I write these things down so I can ask about them later.
1: Before Sadie had her iPhone as a tool, she had developed a system for tracking things that involved sending herself lots of emails. After she'd hang out with a friend, she would jot down quick notes, like, Pam's partner's name is David, and then virtually file that email in a folder called People to Remember to Invite to Things. In her book, Sadie says that folder became full of blank emails with subjects like Abigail has two sisters, one in London, one in Arlington. Just ahead, how Sadie tried to hack her brain into doing things differently, and how this whole experience has affected her relationship with her husband. Stay with us.
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0: This is Embodied. I'm Anita Rao. Getting diagnosed as neurodivergent later in life can be a shock to the system, and it was for Sadie Dingfelder. When Sadie was in her 30s, a reporting rabbit hole led her to multiple new ways of understanding her brain. She is face blind, meaning she struggles to recognize faces, even those of people she knows well. She has stereo blindness and can't see the world in 3D. Aphantasia, which means she can't visualize mental images. And she has severely deficient autobiographical memory. After reflecting on her life experiences through this new lens, Sadie started looking forward, and she had a burning question. Could she change anything about her brain?
1: My goal was to sort of be like an amazing tale of neuroplasticity and go in with enough motivation that I could actually learn to recognize faces, see in 3D, and even visualize maybe.
0: For a while, Sadie experimented with anything and everything she could. She went through a rigorous face recognition training program and even tried out vision therapy using virtual reality goggles. The result?
1: Total failure. Well, so what I found was, in terms of trying to learn to recognize faces, I did more training programs than just the ones I did for that are written about in the book. And it's just, again, like I always seem to figure out how to do the test, but it just doesn't translate to real life in any meaningful way that I can notice. And then if you don't keep practicing at the task, you lose it. And for stereo blindness too, like I got to do some cutting edge, like not yet FDA approved therapies that use virtual reality to train your eyes to work as a team. And doing this, I actually did experience three-dimensional vision for the first time in my life, and it was astounding, but it was only in that virtual reality where signals are very amplified. Or in a 3D movie. I saw a 3D movie for the first time in my life. In the past, it just looked like a blurry 2D movie. And so I got that experience, but I don't carry it with me. And I haven't been practicing, so I'm sure I'm back to where I started. And the way that one of the scientists explained it to me is that an adult brain can definitely change. We have neuroplasticity, but those sort of chemical gates only get opened under extreme duress. And so for stereo blindness, they've had some success, like with rats, putting them in completely dark rooms. And then that seems to maybe unlock some chemical gates that allows them to learn stereo vision later in life. And so I tried to get myself into that study. I was like, yeah, put me in the dark for 2 weeks. It'll be fun. But unfortunately, no one wanted to do that because they aren't trying it out in humans yet or maybe ever. Yeah, so I got a glimpse of how the other, you know, I want to say half, but it's actually 98% live.
0: So you went into this maybe wanting to hack your way to a different brain. It didn't work. How do you feel about the brain that you have now?
1: I am so appreciative of my brain. It's a weird brain. It did not take the path that's mostly traveled, the developmental paths that were traveled, but it did a great job anyway. And this is what I think a lot of people's brains just do. And this is why I think there's so much hidden neurodiversity in the world, because I'm sure I'm not the only person that was the right combination of not particularly reflective and really good at figuring out life hacks. And some people would call this masking, but I think that it's a little different because you're just getting to where you're trying to be, taking a different route. And those routes will break in ways that are surprising to neurotypical people. Like, I recognize Steve like 99 times out of 100 times, I recognize Steve. But when something weird happens that doesn't allow me to use my usual heuristics and my rules of thumb, like Steve is X amount tall and he's wearing this particular jacket, when things just happen to line up exactly wrong and my system breaks, that's when you notice the differences.
0: So speaking of Steve, your husband, I actually want to bring him into the conversation now because I'm so curious to learn more about how these differences have played out in y'all's relationship. The two of you met in 2008. Sadie, you were 29. Steve was 31. And this was a couple of years before you started kind of interrogating all of these perception differences. So, Steve, going back to when you were first getting to know Sadie, were there any behaviors of hers that you found unusual or confusing? And what was that like for you?
2: I've always known that Sadie had a different way of kind of processing the world than most people. You know, like she'll have difficulty with directions a lot of times. You know, I'd be like, oh, you know, why? How do you not know that the car is this way?
0: Why
2: are you walking in the wrong direction? Like, it doesn't make any sense. I don't know. Like, it's kind of interesting because, you know, when someone's perceiving the world differently than you, it can be frustrating, right? It's easy to think that they're doing something wrong. And I think there's a lot of examples of that before we knew that she was face blind. And now I understand. And, you know, I try to be gentler when things like that happen because I understand it better.
1: But you know what's so funny is that Steve is a very subtle man. And so none of his feelings like erupt to his face at any point. So I had no idea I was annoying him by walking confidently in the wrong direction. By the way, people who are face blind are often also place blind. And so we just tend to get lost a lot. And we'll also, about half of us also have other sorts of like visual agnosia. And so we think all cars look the same a lot of the time too. So anyway, basically I'll get into anyone's car. And I just think when I make a mistake like that, just because of my temperament, my main thought is like, oh, I'm hilarious. You know, I had no idea that I was annoying Steve because he doesn't express his annoyance.
0: So, I mean, part of this journey, like for you, Sadie, was not just trying to understand how you see and experience the world differently, but you also were trying to kind of experiment to see how much you could shift your perceptions. You put yourself through some studies to see whether you could recognize faces better. You did some like VR technology stuff to see if it could help you experience the world in a different way. And one of the things that you tried to do that brought the two of you together was that you tried to learn how to drive, which is something that you had never done before, because driving is really difficult if you have stereo blindness. So tell me about that, the decision to try to learn how to do that and bringing Steve in as your coach.
1: Yeah. So stereo blindness and stereo deficiency is like surprisingly common. Most people who have it don't know that they have it, and because it's not tested for at your ophthalmologist generally or optometrist. They just look at acuity instead of your stereo vision. So as a result, lots of stereo blind kids out there who are afraid to drive have a very good reason to be afraid to drive. And so it's something like half of the kids who don't get their license by the age of 18 are stereo blind and don't know it. Or most of them don't know it. And so, yeah, so driving while only seeing in 2D is terrifying for most people. I had never learned to drive, and my entire life was affected by that decision. And by the way, I would not have admitted it that I was scared even. When asked, you know, for most of my life, I would say, oh, well, I just really care about the environment, or I love public transportation, or I love cities. And those things are true, but the real reason I never learned to drive is because I was scared. But the good news is, and this is what emboldened me to decide to learn to drive, is that we are, in the words of one researcher, quote, no worse than anyone else at driving. So, and sometimes we're even more careful than most people at, you know, your regular sorts of driving. So learning this about, you know, us on average, us stereo blind people on average, I was like, you know what? I'm going to learn to drive.
0: Steve, what was it like for you to be in the passenger's seat coaching Sadie? And like, what did you start to learn about how she visually experiences the world through this driving experience?
2: Yeah. So, we had moved out to the country and, you know, thought, oh, you know, we'll get a pickup truck and I'll teach Sadie to drive on the pickup truck. And I can't tell you how many mailboxes I thought we would run over when we were driving down these country roads. It was truly terrifying. But and I, you know, I was trying to coach her with cues that would probably work for somebody with kind of a three-dimensional mental model of space kind of going on in their head. But Sadie didn't have that. It took a while, but over time, she got better at it and learned how to drive, and it was fine. But it was definitely an experience for me, just kind of really understanding her perception was just completely different from mine. It's hard to imagine someone's inner experience. And, you know, this was my first, you know, kind of practical way to experience, you know, trying to understand how she was seeing the world.
0: So, Steve, you're an engineer by training. I know that in the wake of some of these revelations, you've tried to use your skills to better understand how Sadie experiences the world. Can you tell me about that project and what you're hoping to learn?
2: One of the things that I started working on was a project to try to get people to experience face blindness in kind of a more realistic setting. Let's say you go into a Zoom booth or a video conference, or have AR glasses in a more realistic setting, and you're talking with people and their faces are distorted slightly, just so that it breaks your ability to recognize that person. You know, what does that feel like? You know, when we think about empathy as just being something that you extend to someone who has a negative experience, but you know, I think there's a facet of empathy that is more nuanced. And if you can put somebody in a situation where they experience what it's like to be face blind and to feel what that feels like, you know, I think that's a different kind of empathy that maybe gives them a taste of this idea that people experience the world differently. I think if more people can have that kind of direct visceral experience of understanding what it's like to have an altered reality and live in the world that way, I think it can extend broader empathy to people.
0: So the thing about this that I'm curious to ask you all about in terms of your marriage is that, you know, there are some of these logistical things we're talking about, like learning how to drive and kind of like moving through space. But then there is the emotional piece of this. Sadie, we talked earlier about how aphantasia is linked to the ability to kind of hold on to emotional memories for you. Severely deficient autobiographical memory affects kind of what emotional memories that you kind of keep. So I'm curious about how you all kind of have grappled with that in your marriage. Like, Stephen, are there times for you where there's like a moment that you want to connect with Sadie over a shared experience in the past and it doesn't register for her, or she doesn't quite remember it? And how do y'all deal with that?
2: I think that for the most part, we can relate to each other pretty well. Mm-hmm. Maybe the only thing that is difficult is sometimes it's hard to watch a movie or a TV show with Sadie. just because, you know, often I find her, you know, reading about the TV show, you know, or doing something else. Like she's not really paying attention to the visual aspect of anything that she watches usually. And sometimes that seemed frustrating, you know, because it was like we're not having a shared experience. But I'd learned to kind of understand that, you know, she's kind of bringing her own way of absorbing, you know, the world to the table. And it's little subtle things that kind of show up and shape our relationship.
0: Okay. So it's often these subtle things, but Sadie, you've written about how sometimes really big things slip your mind. For example, there was a piece that you wrote about how you actually don't remember your wedding very well. So what is that like? Like, what is it like on y'all's anniversary?
1: Ha! I'm glad you brought up the anniversary, because neither of us have any idea what our anniversary is. We don't know. Neither of us are hold on to dates, like, at all. The only birthday I know is my birthday and Steve's, because I've had to say it to pharmacists too many times. So, yeah.
0: I mean, it seems like you all are pretty well matched emotionally in this regard. Like, you take this all with a level of lightness and

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1: Because that's when they notice that other people are able to follow the plots better than they are, because they can follow the characters. If there's more than like two pretty white blonde-haired actresses in a movie, they are the same person as far as I'm concerned. And it makes it very hard to follow plots. So if you have trouble following movies or plots in movies, or if you think all actors look the same, basically, that's a really good sign that you might be face blind.
2: That's journalist Sadie Dingfelder, author of the book Do I Know You? A Faceblind Reporter's Journey into the Science of Sight, Memory, and Imagination. We also heard from her partner, Stephen Hay. You can read lots more about practical tips and really cool science in Sadie's book. But I want to leave you with Sadie's emotional reflections at the end of this long journey. Here she is reading one of the last paragraphs of her book.
3: I don't have prosopagnosia, stereoblindness, aphantasia, and SDAM. I am all of these things. They are the grains of sand in my oyster, irritants around which I have built the pearls of sadiness. Prosopagnosia gifted me with intense friendliness and comfort with ambiguity. Stereoblindness gave me the perspective of an eternal outsider. SDAM and aphantasia forced me to become a storyteller and a writer, simply to remember important moments that I knew I'd otherwise forget. I've been grappling with who to dedicate this book to, and I finally figured it out. I'd like to thank my weird brain, one that, for 40 years, fooled me into thinking that it was entirely neurotypical.
2: You can find out more about Sadie and see photos of her and Steve at our website, embodiedwunc.org. Today's episode was produced by Gabriella Glick and edited by Amanda Magnus. Wilson Sarah provided editorial guidance. Adesina Newkirk is our intern, and Jenny Lawson, our technical director. Quilla wrote our theme music. This program is recorded at the American Tobacco Historic District. WUNC is a broadcast service of the University of North Carolina at Chapel Hill. I'm Anita Rao.
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7: 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We'll hear Ravel's Mother Goose Suite, Haydn's Symphony No. 83, The Hen, and Mozart's Piano Concerto No. 25. 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
0: It's 8 o'clock across the Hawaiian Islands. 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KHPR Honolulu, KHPH Kailua Kona, KKUA Wailuku, KANO Hilo, KJHF Kualapu'u, and KIPL Lihue. I'm Charles Husson, your host for the next 2 hours. We have new music from trumpeter Jared Hall, an album of mostly original tunes. He's joined by tenor saxophonist Troy Roberts and a great rhythm section featuring Ben Markley at the piano. It's one of our featured new releases tonight. We'll get the music started right after news from NPR. Hope you can stay tuned.
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1: New music from vocalist Malene Mortensen, along with Christian Sands at the piano, Thomas Ovesen and Rasmus Kilberg, bass and drums. That was Rodgers and Hart's I Didn't Know What Time It Was. Originally from the 1939 musical Too Many Girls, had a couple of early hit versions recorded by Benny Goodman and Jimmy Dorsey, but it was Frank Sinatra's rendition in the 1957 movie Pal Joey that really turned it into a jazz standard. You can find it all over the place because, as usual, interesting chord progressions and melodies from pop songs make for interesting jazz, and that's what jazz musicians love. This is from an album called Malene and Christian. Before that, we heard Art Blakey and the Jazz Messengers with Down Under from the 1961 album Mosaic. This is Evening Jazz on member-supported Hawaii Public Radio. Charles Husson with you at 21 minutes past 8 o'clock on a lovely Thursday night. Hope you're enjoying the music. There's plenty ahead after hours with Jeff Long. And Country Detours will be up at 10 o'clock. And at midnight, it's John DiLiberto with Echoes. Let's hear some of our musical events tonight and on into the weekend. On Oahu, Ethan Capone is playing solo piano tonight until midnight at Lures Lounge in Halekulani Hotel. Blue Note Hawaii presents the Delvin Lamar Organ Trio tomorrow at 6:30 p.m. More information and tickets at BlueNoteHawaii.com. Guitarist Brandon Jean and bassist Amber Dawn perform as the Sunset Duet every Sunday, 6 to 8 p.m. at Nico's Pier 38 on Nimitz. Saxophonist Rocky Holmes is at Gaslamp Speakeasy in Kailua every Sunday and Monday, starting at 7:15. On Maui, there's a jazz brunch every Sunday from 11 a.m. to 1 p.m. at Paia Bay Coffee and Bar, featuring live music. Jazz Maui's Sunset Jazz Series continues with keyboardist Mark Johnstone and the Funky Meltdown, 5 p.m. Sunday at the Kuia Estate Chocolate Factory. On the Big Island, Coffee Notes on Keawe Street in Hilo has live jazz every Sunday, 11 a.m. to 1 p.m. And Kukuau Studio in Hilo presents live jazz every Monday, starting at 6. 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

0: organist Chris Hazelton from his latest album, In Rotation, and a song that's a bit out of season. That was called First Snow, and it featured Brett Jackson playing tenor sax, Peter Schlamm on vibraphone, and John Kizilarmat playing percussion. Before that, a composition song by James Hanley, first heard in the 1935 musical Broadway review, Thumbs Up, Zing Went the Strings of My Heart. We heard it sung by Billy Eckstein from his 1957 album, Billy's Best. Judy Garland recorded it many times and became a standard number in her concerts and TV shows. In an arrangement by Nelson Riddle, many other people have recorded it. Even a rock group called The Move in 1968, I believe, The Tramps in 1972, the band that became a disco group. Very versatile song, kind of a, I wouldn't quite call it a novelty song, but Billy Eckstein certainly made the most of it. We started off with the Chicago Soul Jazz Collective from their album No Wind and No Rain, a tune written by their saxophonist John Furnier called The Laughing Heart. This is Evening Jazz on member-supported Hawaii Public Radio. Charles Husson here with you until 10 o'clock tonight. Jeff Long will be your host for After Hours, Country Detours starting at 10, and then you can hear John DiLiberto with Echoes.
1: 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Frontman Ben Gibbard talks about what songwriting means to him.
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0: That's a great tune by Thelonious Monk called Ask Me Now. We heard it played by trumpeter Jared Hall from his new album Hometown. Troy Roberts played tenor sax, Ben Markley, Michael Glynn, and Kyle Swan on piano, bass, and drums. Before that, Mal Waldron's Soul Eyes, sung by Sylvia Brooks. And I don't believe Mal wrote lyrics to that, so I would assume those are Sylvia's lyrics. Comes from her album, Soliloquy. And we started off with trumpeter Art Farmer, off of an album called Early Art on the Prestige label, recorded January 20th, 1954. An original tune by Art called Wisteria, with Horace Silver at the piano, Percy Heath and Kenny Clark on bass and drums. It's Evening Jazz on member-supported Hawaii Public Radio, KHPR Honolulu, KKUA Wailuku, KHPH Kailua Kona, KIPL Lihue, KANO Hilo, and KJHF Kualapu'u.
1: Senators try to use an immigration spending bill that President Trump wants to block spending Trump also wanted. Many lawmakers would like to prevent the president from reviving an agreement with himself to send taxpayer dollars to people he says are wronged by the government. So what's the solution? Tomorrow on Morning Edition from NPR News.
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3: Live from NPR News in Washington, I'm Dan Ronan. The Senate is working on legislation to fund federal immigration programs with proposed spending of nearly $70 billion for Customs and Border Patrol and Immigration and Customs Enforcement, this through the end of President Trump's second term. New Jersey Democratic Senator Cory Booker spoke in favor of funding the agencies, but with restrictions on companies that operate private prisons and detention centers.
4: My amendment would reopen the office, giving it full funded, and would give it teeth to provide oversight of private corporations.

0: organizations like the GEO Group, who taxpayers are giving over $1 billion to run our immigration system. I believe it needs oversight and accountability. That's the job of Congress.
1: Meanwhile, the Senate Thursday rejected an effort to prevent the Trump administration from creating a controversial nearly $1.8 billion fund to compensate people who claim they were wrongfully prosecuted. Former Trump National Security Advisor John Bolton has reached an agreement with federal prosecutors to plead guilty to mishandling classified information, NPR's Ryan Lucas reports.
2: John Bolton is facing 18 criminal counts, including transmission and retention of national defense information. Prosecutors say Bolton kept detailed notes that included classified information during his time as National Security Advisor in President Trump's first term, and sent the material to two family members ahead of a planned memoir. Under the tentative plea deal, Bolton would plead guilty to a single count of retaining classified information and face a fine of $2.25 million, according to a person familiar with the matter speaking on condition of anonymity. Bolton could face 0 to 5 years in prison under the arrangement. A federal judge would still have to approve any plea deal. The Justice Department declined to comment beyond referring to a court notice scheduling a rearrangement for Bolton later this month. Ryan Lucas, NPR News, Washington.
1: Hezbollah is rejecting calls for a peace agreement between Israel and Lebanon. Meanwhile, another peacemaker has been killed in Lebanon, the seventh to die in the war between Israel and the militia group since March. NPR's Jane Arraf reports.
3: The United Nations peacekeeping force, known as UNIFIL, said the Serbian soldier was critically wounded after mortars hit his position in southern Lebanon Wednesday. It said a peacekeeper from El Salvador and another from Spain were also injured. A UN official speaking on condition of anonymity told NPR that Hezbollah appeared to have fired the mortars. The group earlier said it was targeting Israeli forces in the area. Hezbollah denied that it had hit a peacekeeping position and affirmed its commitment to UNIFIL's role. Jane Arraf, NPR News, Beirut.
1: Stocks closed mixed on Thursday. The Dow and the S&P were up. This is NPR. With the one-year anniversary of the Air India crash in Gujarat, India, approaching, investigators are facing an international deadline to finalize their report and issue conclusions about what caused the 787 Dreamliner to crash, killing 260 people. Under international aviation regulations, investigators must aim to reach that final report 1 year after the accident. A group of Catholic sisters who've gone viral for their courtside prayers are backing the San Antonio Spurs during the NBA playoffs, and they're back during the finals. From Texas Public Radio, Brian Kirkpatrick reports where the Spurs lost Game 1 Wednesday night to the New York Knicks.
4: Sister Bernadette Mota is among the sisters from San Antonio's St. John Bosco who's been coming to home games to cheer on the Spurs. Mota stresses they have not been praying for Spurs opponents to lose.
5: God loves all the teams, and God loves all the players, and so God doesn't love one team more than the other. Yeah, but what we really pray for and hope for is that all the teams play to their best of their ability.
4: Mota says the sisters use sports to connect with the at-risk youths they serve. She says sports can teach young people teamwork, values, and morals if done right. I'm Brian Kirkpatrick in San Antonio.
1: The Trump administration said Thursday it is seeking $700 million in federal aid to help the nation's struggling coal industry. The White House is using a Cold War era called the Defense Production Act that gives the president emergency authority over certain domestic industries. This is NPR.
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8: 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On the next Echoes, new music from Shearwater, the dreamy alt-rock project of Jonathan Myberg. The new album is The New World. We'll also hear the first single from Love Spirals Downward singer, Suzanne Perry. I'm John DiLiberto, exploring the new world on Echoes from PRX.
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10: 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I'm Charles Husson, back with Hour 2 of Evening Jazz. Just a reminder, tomorrow night at this time, you'll be hearing World Cafe, as you do every Friday from 8 to 10. And as you heard there, Seth Marco is on Saturday and Sunday from 8 to 10. He's followed both nights by John Allen with Blues from the Basement on Saturday and B-Sides and Beyond on Sunday. Let's start things off with a live recording by pianist Ahmad Jamal. It's the weekend of November 13th and 14th, 1992, in Chicago. And on Michigan Avenue, at Joe Siegel's Jazz Showcase, the Ahmad Jamal Trio is playing. John Hurd, bass, Yoren Israel, drums, and Ahmad at the piano, of course. Let's hear them play George Shearing's Lullaby of Birdland.

From Brazil, that is composer and guitarist Sergio Pereira with So They Sleep, the opening track of his new album Colors of Time, and that featured Oriente Lopez playing flute, as well as, let's see, Rafael Rocha and Felipe Lamoglia, trombone and alto sax. Stella Heath, before that, from her album For Billie, a tribute to Billie Holiday, singing one of the tunes Holiday recorded early on in her career called No Regrets. And we started off with pianist Ahmad Jamal, recorded live in Chicago in 1992, playing George Shearing's Lullaby of Birdland. It's 22 and a half minutes past 9 o'clock in the islands. You're listening to Evening Jazz. I'm Charles Husson, here with you for just a bit longer on this Thursday night. Jeff Long will keep the music going, starting at 10 with After Hours, Country Detours. And then it's John DiLiberto with Echoes, following that at midnight. Here's one more look for this week at our music calendar. On Oahu, smooth jazz saxophonist Jerome Dawson performs at Gaslamp Speakeasy in Kailua, Fridays starting at 6. Pianist and vocalist Maggie Herron will be at Lures Lounge in Halekulani Hotel with bassist Dean Taba tomorrow, 8:30 to midnight. Saturday at Lures, Kamasami Kong hosts a concert by the Waitiki 7. That'll be starting at 8 p.m. Hula's Bar and Lay Stand in Waikiki has an open mic night every Monday starting at 7. On Maui, Nino Toscano plays solo guitar 5 to 9 p.m. every Friday through Sunday at the Poorhouse Italian Kitchen in Kapalua. The Makai Jazz Group will perform at Fabiani's Restaurant in Kihei Sunday, 11:30 a.m. to 1:30 p.m. And on Hawaii Island, pianist Gary Washburn and saxophonist Jesse Snyder play every Saturday starting at 6 in the Manta Restaurant at the Mauna Kea Beach Hotel. If you have an item for the calendar, please email it to jazz@hawaiipublicradio.org.

pianist Sharon Minamoto on the Evening Jazz from her new album Goodbye Strawberry Hill, a reflection on her family's experiences as Japanese Canadians interned during World War II. And we heard Ashes Falling Like Leaves featuring saxophonist John Bentley. Denise Jana before that with Harlem Nocturne from her 1999 album The Madness of Our Love, and an interesting fact about the writers of this song. The music was written by Earl Hagen, and if you don't recognize that name, well, he wrote the theme to The Andy Griffith Show, among other things. So a very versatile chap there. Bert Vandenbrink was the pianist, Ira Coleman and Carl Allen playing bass and drums. We started off with bassist Ben Wolfe and Down with Gravity from his new album Anytime Now. 18 minutes before 10 o'clock, just about ready to wrap up this Thursday night on Evening Jazz, but Jeff Long will be here at 10 with After Hours Country Detours to keep the music going. Weather for the Big Island tonight, mostly cloudy windward with occasional showers, and partly cloudy leeward with isolated showers, tapering off before midnight. Lows 70 to 75, winds from the northeast, 15 to 25 miles per hour. It'll be partly cloudy for the rest of the islands. Windward and Mauka areas will see scattered showers. Leeward, just isolated showers. Lows 70 to 75, east winds 15 to 25 miles per hour. And it's going to be breezy for the next few days. Currently in Hilo, 74 degrees and cloudy. 74 also in Lihue, mostly cloudy there. Partly cloudy skies in Wailuku and 75. And in Honolulu, it is 77 degrees under partly cloudy skies.

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Lucas Pino played tenor sax, David Kikoski and Billy Drummond on piano and drums. Before that, Ian Shaw sang Comes Love from his album Soho Stories, and we started off with pianist Jeremy Siskind playing his own composition, Murakami, from the album Seeking Balance. Hope you enjoyed the music tonight here on Evening Jazz. I'm Charles Husson. I'll see you back here Monday night at 8 o'clock. We'll do it all over again. In the meantime, stay tuned for Jeff Long coming up at 10 on After Hours, Country Detours. 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

0: Here we are, another Thursday evening, and I'm so happy to be with you. I'm Jeff Long. This is After Hours Country Detours, and I put a lot of thought into our playlist tonight. I figured out something. I don't know what I figured out, actually, but maybe you'll figure out something when you hear all these songs put together in such a way. What way is that? Well, you have to listen to find out. We got After Hours Country Detours coming to you from 10 p.m. all the way until midnight. I'm going to be with you till then, and I'm going to be sharing music that will move you, make you think, maybe even make you turn off the radio. Hope we don't get there yet. Stay tuned. We'll be right with you after the news.
1: Live from NPR News in Washington, I'm Dan Ronan. President Trump said Thursday he wants to build a pedestrian bridge to connect the Lincoln Memorial to the Potomac River. It would yet be another of a list of buildings and renovation projects he's undertaken around Washington, D.C. NPR's Danielle Kurtzleben has more.
2: Trump teased the latest plan from the Oval Office.
3: It's called the Promenade. It'll be the Promenade. They want to call it the Trump Promenade, but I don't know if I want to do that. But it's going to be beautiful. It's a beautiful project.
2: Interior Secretary Doug Burgum explained that the bridge would go over the roads that separate the Lincoln Memorial from the nearby river. Neither Trump nor Burgum said how much the project would cost or where the funding would come from. This year, Trump has also torn down the White House East Wing to build a ballroom that he has said will include a military complex underneath. He has also set in motion plans to build a massive arch across the river from the Lincoln Memorial. Danielle Kurtzleben, NPR News, The White House.
1: Russian President Vladimir Putin says his country will increase its air defenses to counter the recent Ukrainian drone attacks, which have reached deep inside Russia, including the city of St. Petersburg. Russia's air

The artist's name is Mike Nesmith, and his band is the First National Band from his album Magnetic South. That was Me and My Calico Girlfriend. I'm Jeff Long. You're listening to After Hours Country Detours here on member-supported Hawaii Public Radio. Mike Nesmith was a member of the Monkees. You remember that TV band? And then they actually transformed into a real band at some point. But he had a long career in music, writing, releasing great stuff, I think. And then, I think he was in some movies. I think he did some production work as well. I don't know how the other Monkees fared, but I think Mike Nesmith really made a name for himself in a variety of different endeavors. All right, coming up next is a compilation that was recommended to me by my friend Tommy, who lives in Portland. It's called Sad About the Times, and these are just sort of like these random singles that people compile together in a collection that makes some kind of sense. And we're going to hear from its sequel as well later on in the program, Still Sad. So this one's up, the first compilation, Sad About the Times. It's by an artist named Dennis Stoner, who I've never heard outside of this collection, but it's a great tune. It's called Maybe Someday, Maybe Never.

There's a voice that I can hear sometime out here on the mountain. When it's dark and the sky's pouring acid like a fountain. And the memories like cold dust stained the window of my house. So ask them no questions, they can't sell you

0: in town.
1: From his album Metamodern Sounds in Country Music, that was Sturgill Simpson with Voices. I'm Jeff Long. 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Now we're going to learn about the bright new way.

The angelic gospel singers and the Dixie Hummingbirds, One Day. And before that, we heard This Little Light of Mine, James Shorty and Viola James. Love it. You know, we're going to go backwards a little bit because we just kind of emerged from Sunday morning. Let's go back to Saturday night and hear a little bit of blues now. We're going to hear some Lightnin' Hopkins with Lightnin' Boogie. I'm Jeff Long. 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

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I'm getting too old to wheel on the floor like I used to, but that watch this little lick I'm gonna put out. Play it, boy. Ooh-wee. That's what I'm talking about. 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

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I'm

At Least I Got the Blues. He's the son of Steve Earle, great country songwriter, singer. And I once saw him live in Chicago, Millennium Park. There was like some music festival. I think it was just sort of like what the city did. There was no real sort of show. It was a free thing. And I thought he was great. I thought he just had a real small combo doing some really great music. Unfortunately, he's one of those artists that we've lost too soon, but he left behind some really great albums. Justin Towns Earl. Before that, of course, we heard Sam Lightnin' Hopkins with Lightnin's Boogie. Coming up next, we're going to hear a group that was made it big on the San Francisco scene, although their lead singer was actually from Texas. I'm talking about Janis Joplin and her collaboration with Big Brother and The Holding Company from their album Cheap Thrills. Great album through and through. This one's called Turtle Blues. And don't forget, our playlist is up at the web at hawaiipublicradio.org.

Telling It Like It Is, Empress of the Blues, Bessie Smith there, The Devil's Gonna Get You, and prior to that, we heard one of the descendants of that style of music, the great Janis Joplin singing with Big Brother and the Holding Company, Turtle Blues. I'm Jeff Long, you're listening to After Hours Country Detours. It's great to be with you. I'm having a fun time putting this playing this music for you. And if you like what you hear, you can always email me, jlong@hawaiipublicradio.org. We're getting another blues track for you next by the great Abner Jay. This was released off a record label called Mississippi Records, which is, I believe is based out of Portland. And they have so many neat reissues that they've done throughout the years. This is one of them. Abner Jay is, he's a one in a million musician. You're going to hear the breadth and depth of his talent, I think, on this song. It's called The Reason Why Young People Use Drugs.

0: You know, I recently discovered this great band. Good guitars, vocals, solid songwriting. Maybe you've heard of them. Kalapana?
1: All right, now we're coming to our first featured segment of this episode, episode 18 of After Hours Country Detours. I call this Cold Takes, you know, and what we do with Cold Takes is take something from the past, some established fact, you know, and just bring it up to the cold light of the present and see how it stands up. And our cold take tonight is based around Gary Stewart. You know, if you haven't heard Gary Stewart, I encourage you to dig into his catalog a bit as well. I was listening to a podcast that is available from Chicago, Sound Opinions, and the two hosts were interviewing a biographer named Jimmy McDonough, who has done a biography about Gary Stewart called I Am From the Honky Tonks. Gary Stewart, hard partying dude. They say that drinking wasn't his chemical of choice per se, but this next song that we're going to share with you and our cold take for tonight is give a listen to Gary Stewart. He's got a very interesting voice. He's a great songwriter. He's done some things that go beyond what we consider popular country, although he's also acted in within that milieu very effectively. But here he is doing one of his most famous songs that I had on a compilation for a long time, and I didn't realize that it was sort of buried in there. And then I was like, oh, yeah, that's Gary Stewart. He's on one of these compilations I got. The song is called Drinkin' Thing. And it's here for you on member-supported Hawaii Public Radio. I'm Jeff Long. This is After Hours Country Detours. And folks, our playlist is up at hawaiipublicradio.org.

0: tribute to his friend Blaze Foley. That's Richard Dobson with a song called Foley. Great tune. And we're going to close out this hour of Country Detours with a song by Blaze Foley, which I love. He said that he played guitar really well, and I really like the way that Blaze does it. This one's called My Reasons Why, and I'm Jeff Long. This is After Hours Country Detours. We'll be back with you after this song and after the news.
1: This is called My Reasons Why. 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

that's Frank. A song written by James Hand and performed by Charlie Crockett. That's called Over There, That's Frank. I was recommended to me by my friend Yancey out in Micronesia. Yancey's got such a good, just sort of a good understanding of music. He's got a very big brain when it comes to it, so it's always good to hear something from him and get it on the air, share it with the people. Bar culture. I've been there, man. That was sort of my hang, getting into the bar, getting to know the regulars, having a role, having a function in the bar. I loved it, but I can't keep going on with my life like that. My name is Jeff Long. You're listening to the second hour of After Hours Country Detours. Thank you for being with us, and thank you, Yancey, for that song. We're going to hear a group that we heard last week. I played a song called Southwest Texas by this group, the Lost Deans. But there's another track on that record, which just came out last year. Actually, it was 2024, so about a year and a half ago. But this is them singing, I think, a beautiful, beautiful song. It is called Last Night.

0: was it played guitar on that song? Right, Cooter? It wasn't Jesse Ed Davis, was it?
1: That's a great question, Nathan. Nathan always introduces our segment. This is our second featured segment of this particular episode, but Nathan always introduces this segment, which is the secret histories of side players. You know, I always want to spotlight somebody who's contributed significantly to a track that they don't otherwise get credit for. And coming up next, we're going to hear Patsy Cline, and supporting her on the vocals are a gospel group called the Jordanaires. The Jordanaires did secular as well as spiritual music. They supported folks like Elvis and different artists throughout the country music, country rock milieu. But here she is, Patsy Cline, being buoyed by the vocal stylings of the Jordanaires. The song is called True Love. And I'm Jeff Long. 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

J.J. Cale, his inimitable style. That song is called Magnolia, and that's off his album. What is that off of? Oh, yeah, Naturally. That's the only way he does it. He only does it naturally. I got to get some more J.J. Cale on the show. We'll get some on there for you. I'm Jeff Long. You're listening to After Hours Country Detours here on member-supported Hawaii Public Radio. And coming up next, we're going to hear a group called Heaven and Earth. And I was talking about Dennis Stoner that first hour. We kind of, at the beginning of our show, played a song called Maybe Someday, Maybe Never, off a compilation called Sad About the Times. And this is called Still Sad, which is a sequel to Sad About the Times. These are compilations of bands I've never heard of, artists I've never heard of. They might have done one or two recordings, but you won't find them really anywhere else. I'm not sure if you can find Heaven and Earth anywhere else either, but so we're going to give them their proper due now. This one's called Voice in the Wind.

A steel ball, the Lonesome Valley. You got to walk there by yourself, man. You know, and the sooner you get it over with, the better you'll feel. You know, I mean, going things alone is difficult for some people. I understand. But the sooner you come face to face with that Lonesome Valley, which is really just yourself, you know, coming to grips with who you are and yourself, then you begin to kind of get past that, get past the fear of death, loneliness, all that stuff. These things are just part of the whole picture. And the more we become acquainted with them, you know, the more comfortable we can feel in our own skin. Before we heard Lonesome Valley by Estill Ball, we did hear Karen Beth with a song called Nothing Lasts. Yes, another hard truth that we've got to realize. Temporality, you know, nothing lasts forever. It's just the way it is. I'm Jeff Long. You're listening to After Hours Country Detours. These aren't meant to be sad pieces of information. These are just meant to kind of reinforce the complexity of what our existence means, man. It's both. It's either or and also. All tied up into one ball, and you've kind of got to be acquainted with it all. Be acquainted with the spirit, with the loneliness, with the emptiness, with the void, the abyss, and then you can move past it or move through it, you know, whatever it is. All right, coming up next, speaking of that Lonesome Valley, imagine a Lonesome Valley behind the bars. We're going to hear some Joe Meek, who I really don't know much about. I don't know if he's a producer, a vocalist, or a musician. But he's talking about those jailhouse blues, and our playlist is up at Hawaii Public Radio, as well as archives of the program. And don't forget, you can always email me at jlong@hawaiipublicradio.org.

0: Rocky Raccoon. And before that, we heard Bob Wills and the Texas Playboys, a song called Rosetta. I'm Jeff Long. 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
0: And we're coming up to our third featured segment of this episode of After Hours Country Detours. My music streaming algorithm is 80% accurate. And here's where I share something that my music streaming algorithm recommended to me. A lot of it very good, you know? I mean, it's 80% accurate, you know? Some of it, I just sort of pass by, nah, not my thing. But much of it, I do try to take into account. Here's one I thought was just lovely. It's by a group called Casual Smart, and the song is called She's My Love. My music streaming algorithm, as you can hear, is 80% accurate. This hit me right in the sweet spot. Casual Smart's the name of the band.

Casual Smart, She's My Love. I'm Jeff Long. This has been After Hours Country Detours. Great to play music with you tonight. And we're going to leave you with one last track before we say goodbye. This one's called The Skin Game by the Insect Trust. I will be back next week with another episode of After Hours Country Detours. 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

As you make your way around Hawaiʻi, you may ask, what's up with that? You may wonder about a national or international headline, or maybe it's a hot topic in your neighborhood, your island, our community. We do welcome your feedback and story ideas. Is there someone you think would be worth talking to? Reach out. Let's start a conversation, Monday through Friday, 11 to noon.

0: John DiLiberto, and you're hearing echoes from PRX. I've got two different takes on piano-based music in this hour, including something by Chad Lawson, MK Soul, and a reissue of Dustin O'Halloran's Lumiere. I've also got a track from Suzanne Perry. We first heard her as the voice of Love Spirals Downwards. She has a new single out, but it actually first appeared on a 2004 Project Records holiday singles album with her next band at the time, Melody Guild. Now it's been reissued as a single under Suzanne's name.
1: What will become of my dear friend? Where will his actions lead us?
0: Suzanne Perry and a song from The Nightmare Before Christmas. But don't worry, it's all beautiful dreams this hour on Echoes.
2: Live from NPR News in Washington, I'm Corva Coleman. After a marathon 18-hour vote, the Senate has passed a bill providing nearly $70 billion in immigration enforcement funds. As NPR's Barbara Sprunt reports, the vote showcased some divisions among Republicans.
3: The bill provides roughly $70 billion for immigration enforcement. Alaska Senator Lisa Murkowski was the only Republican who voted no. Many amendments proposed during the Votorama were focused on the Trump administration's proposal to create an anti-weaponization fund to pay out supporters who claim they've been wronged by the government. The fund drew bipartisan criticism, but all amendments to block the fund were defeated. A handful of Republicans joined Senate Democrats in voting to prevent construction of President Trump's ballroom, and the package now heads to the House, which could take it up as early as Monday. Barbara Sprunt, NPR News, the Capitol.
2: President Trump has announced a $700 million investment in coal, the Mountain West News Bureau's Hannah Mersbach reports.
4: U.S. coal production has declined by more than half in the past two decades. Now, Trump says he'll extend the life of 13 coal plants nationwide, plus open two new ones, restart another, and open a terminal in Oakland, California. That could export coal from western states such as Wyoming, whose Governor Mark Gordon says that'll help access the Asian market.
5: So to be able to open that Oakland port is absolutely essential for the lifeblood of our state and for our coal mines.
4: Supporters say Trump's latest coal investment will help keep electricity prices down, while the Environmental Defense Fund says it'll do the opposite and increase pollution. It comes as the administration blocks further development of wind and solar. For NPR News, I'm Hannah Mersbach in Jackson, Wyoming.
2: Officials in Romania say a maritime drone has been found in one of its ports on the Black Sea. It was in the civil port. The Romanian Defense Ministry says the drone self-detonated. There were no injuries. It's not known who owns this drone. A week ago, a Russian drone crashed into an apartment building in eastern Romania, hurting two people. China's leader Xi Jinping will visit North Korea next week. NPR's Jennifer Pak reports from Shanghai.
6: Xi's visit comes after a parade of world leaders and diplomats visiting Beijing last month.

0: Paul Adams and a new single from him called Sundown for Cosmic Cowboys. I think Paul's playing just about everything on that track, including some slide guitar, harmonica, ebow, I think, as well. Suzanne Perry, ahead of that, she used to be in the band Love Spirals Downwards. She's done not a lot of solo stuff, I don't believe. She's turned up on some records by Falling New, and she also had a group called Melody Guild in the early 2000s. She got a new single called Sally Song, although I think it may have been issued many, many years ago, but it's just come out as a new single, and Sally's song is from Score to The Nightmare Before Christmas. Holland Holmes ahead of that with So Far Away from his latest, The Sanctity of Rust, and a couple of piano tracks in there. MK Soul was one of them from his album Chapters. We heard Take Me With You, and Dustin O'Halloran up at the top from his album Lumiere, which came out, I think, over a decade ago and has now been reissued. We heard We Move Lightly. And up at the top, a track from our June CD of the month, Hammocks, The Second Coming, was A Moonrise. And I've got a review of that recording up on our website at echoes.org. And Echoes CD of the Month Club listeners have already been enjoying that album for a while. Just go to echoes.org to find out more about all of that. Stay with me. 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Supporting Echoes is Wayfarer Music, who've released an Echoes benefit album, Common Community. 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That's Echoes, echoes.org. 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
1: 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While the surface of the planet is hot enough to melt lead, she believes life might exist in its cooler sulfuric acid clouds.
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0: You're hearing Echoes from PRX, and I'm John DiLiberto. Coming up, music from Oubli, but first is Chad Lawson. This is the title track to his album, Awakening the Stillness Within.

Obli with Victoria from the album Soft Speak, and that came out of Chad Lawson and Awakening the Stillness Within, which featured Rashika Shakar. Coming up, I've got Unwed Sailors and Roan. You can get a playlist for today's Echo that is on our website at echoes.org. From an EP called Vela Nebulae, this is Mariaca.

Sale, a really good post-rock band, a new album called High Remembrance. We heard Cinnamon from that, and that came out of Shelby Natasha, title track to her album, It Was Mine. Roan in there with the Lingua, that was that electronic piece that kind of gradually accelerated into a climax, and Mariaca up at the top with Vela Nebulae. I'm John DiLiberto. Thanks for being with me in this first hour of

0: On the next Science Friday, Sarah Seeger has her head in the clouds of Venus. While the surface of the planet is hot enough to melt lead, she believes life might exist in its cooler sulfuric acid clouds.
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4: Good morning. It took senators more than 18 hours of voting to pass a Republican bill funding immigration enforcement. Amendments to block President Trump's $1.8 billion lawfare fund failed. It's Morning Edition from NPR News. Many companies in the United States have collected and shared employee data with the federal government. I'm Steve Inskeep.
5: And I'm Michelle Martin. Its goal is to prevent worker discrimination, but now the Trump administration wants to put an end to it. Also, the return of a flesh-eating screwworm has Texas cattle farmers worried, and a new HBO documentary tells the story of legendary R&B band

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1: And responsive to concerns.
2: Officials say the response will cost $518 million through November. So far, they've only gotten pledges of a bit more than half that from countries, NGOs, and philanthropies. Jonathan Lambert, NPR News.
3: Regulators say the United States Postal Service won't run out of cash next year, as had been previously feared. NPR's Hansi Lo Wang reports the updated outlook follows the Postal Service's decision to stop contributing to workers' retirement plans.
4: With people sending a lot less mail compared to decades ago, Postmaster General David Steiner told Congress back in March that the U.S. Postal Service was on track to be out of money and have to stop deliveries within a year. But the acting chair of the Postal Regulatory Commission, Robert Taub, now tells a House Oversight Subcommittee that regulators have suspended requirements for USPS to make around $15 billion in retirement payments over the next few years.
5: The commission's action offers some breathing room and extends the time before the Postal Service's reported insolvency and the stated crisis of stopping mail delivery to at least another several years, provided the Postal Service makes judicious decisions about its expenditures starting now.
4: USPS is a financial supporter of NPR. Hansi Lo Wang, NPR News.
3: Today we are remembering our colleagues, award-winning NPR photojournalist David Gilkey and Afghan interpreter for NPR and photojournalist Sabihullah Tamana. They were targeted and killed in Afghanistan covering the war there 10 years ago today. Gilkey covered a myriad of stories for NPR, including the wars in Iraq and Afghanistan and the devastating 2010 earthquake in Haiti.
6: It's hard, but you can't get caught up in it and become part of it. You still need to maintain your state of mind that you are helping tell this story.
3: David Gilkey cared deeply about sharing the stories of U.S. service members fighting wars far from home and how their lives changed when they returned home. David Gilkey and Zabi Tamana are the only NPR journalists to have been killed in the line of duty. 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
8: You're listening to HPR 1 at 5:04. Good morning, I'm Derek Malama. Governor Josh Green has announced a new Medicaid fraud strike force within the Hawaii Department of Human Services to fight Medicaid fraud. The move comes after the Trump administration cut $3 million from the state's Medicaid Fraud Control Unit. The Trump administration says State Attorney General Ann Lopez failed to consistently bring criminal cases against health care providers. The Medicaid Fraud Control Unit is funded through the U.S. Department of Health and Human Services. Vice President J.D. Vance had claimed that Hawaii and other states were allowing fraud and threatened to pull federal funding if those states did not improve their indictments and convictions. Governor Green says that Hawaiian Electric and JERA may be close to finalizing a deal on natural gas. JERA is Japan's largest power generation company. It has proposed building a new plant that would burn natural gas for power on Oahu. The governor tells HPR a deal could happen as soon as Monday.
9: What will happen, I believe JERA will build a 500-megawatt power plant, which ultimately HECO will have an opportunity to be a full partner in. Also, I believe they will reach agreement on significant investment in the state of Hawaii, likely $2 billion, and that's how you make all this affordable. Conversations I've had at the national level include with the Secretary of Energy, and Secretary Wright is working on a massive, very low-interest loan for HECO so that they can modernize our energy grid.
8: Green says he anticipates federal

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4: 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While the surface of the planet is hot enough to melt lead, she believes life might exist in its cooler sulfuric acid clouds.
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1: And mahalo for listening to HPR 1 at 5:43. The owners of a co-working business are closing their two locations in Honolulu at the end of this month. The move will end memberships for 500 people. We get more on that story from Pacific Business News Editor-in-Chief Janice Megan.
2: Hub Co-working Hawaii has operated for nearly a decade in Honolulu's Kaka'ako neighborhood. Its space on Queen Street, across from Whole Foods, has 18,000 square feet on two floors with 51 offices. Its Waikiki co-working space in the International Marketplace opened in 2022. But now the owners are getting ready to close both spaces at the end of the month. It means memberships will end for 500 people who use the spaces to work remotely or run their small businesses. Hub Co-working co-founder Nam Vu says the decision to shut down came with the end of the lease in Kaka'ako, which was just too costly to renew. Vu says co-working spaces are a difficult business model, especially here in Hawaii, because of the costs. That's especially true if the co-working space doesn't own the building, which adds a challenge for cash flow. Vu says most co-working operators have stopped entering standard leases, instead doing some kind of revenue share or operating the space as a building owner. Hub Co-working is still managing the Entrepreneur's Sandbox in Kaka'ako, which is owned by the state's Hawaii Technology Development Corporation. But Vu is not sure for how long. Meanwhile, he's searching for options to continue operating Hub. He says one thing to consider is going virtual, which is what some co-working spaces on the mainland have done after shutting down. He says they're also considering a partnership if they can find another space where the conditions are right. From Pacific Business News, I'm Janice Megan for Hawaii Public Radio.
1: Young Brothers says a barge to Molokai and Lanai made it to both islands but could not unload at either port. It sailed back to Honolulu and will try again over the weekend. In the weather for most of the Hawaiian Islands, breezy trade winds will continue through the weekend, bringing showers over mostly Windward and Mauka areas. A morning edition continues on HPR 1 for this Aloha Friday.
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0: 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I'm Steve Inskeep.
4: And I'm Michelle Martin. Good morning. In the U.S., tax loopholes come and go. 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
5: Tax loopholes come in many forms. 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Others, including the one we picked to tell the story of, are closer to mistakes. This loophole begins with an

0: It's Morning Edition from NPR News. Our theme music was inspired by B.J. Lederman. I'm Michelle Martin.
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5: 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On this Aloha Friday at 6 o'clock, across the Hawaiian Islands.
0: Good morning. How much distance has really opened between President Trump and his party? Some of his recent actions have dismayed Republicans in Congress, though many still find it hard to vote against him. It's Morning Edition from NPR News. John Bolton reached a plea agreement with prosecutors. I'm Michelle Martin.
1: And I'm Steve Inskeep. President Trump's former national security advisor and longtime critic was accused of mishandling classified information. So what are the terms now? Also, why are Albanians protesting the building of a luxury resort backed by Trump's son-in-law? And Michigan parents push back against vaccine exemption rules. It's Friday, June 5th. This day in 2002, Elizabeth Smart, then 14 years old, was abducted and later found and rescued safely. The news is next.
6: Live from NPR News, I'm Lakshmi Singh. The U.S. economy is coming off a surprisingly strong month in job growth. The Labor Department

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1: NPR's Frank Ordonez says Trump's D&I choice and his support for an anti-weaponization fund are sparking stepped-up GOP criticism.
2: Critics argue that the president's pushing the envelope too far, but more likely it all comes down to the political calendar. John McHenry, a veteran Republican strategist, says Republicans are looking ahead to the midterms.
3: We are largely through the primaries, where the president can do the most damage to people who cross him within his own party, and moving on to the general, where I think some people either feel a little bit more vulnerable or feel like they need to, you know, in a year that doesn't look great for Republicans right now, want to establish their own record.
2: But he says it'd be wrong to call the president a lame duck, noting that Trump has been counted out several times before, only to wield his influence again. Franco Ordonez, NPR News.
1: The American artificial intelligence company Anthropic wants the globe to hit pause on the technology's development. The maker of the Claude chatbot says there needs to be a brake pedal on the system to protect humanity. AI expert and Humanology.ai founder Scott Spira raises concerns about a technology that advances on its own without human intervention.
4: If the AI doesn't have a moral compass built in, then how do we know how that AI is going to treat us? Nobody knows this yet.
1: Anthropic is suggesting the pause while also planning to take the company public. 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
6: You're listening to HBR One at 6:04. Good morning. I'm Derek Malama. Governor Josh Green has announced a new Medicaid fraud strike force within the Hawaii Department of Human Services. The move comes after the Trump administration cut $3 million from the state's Medicaid Fraud Control Unit. The administration says State Attorney General Ann Lopez failed to consistently bring criminal cases against health care providers. The Medicaid Fraud Control Unit is funded through the U.S. Department of Health and Human Services. Vice President J.D. Vance had claimed that Hawaii and other states were allowing fraud and threatened to pull federal funding if those states did not improve their indictments and convictions. A previous review of Hawaii's enforcement unit found that the state had produced few fraud cases. Governor Green says that Hawaiian Electric and JERA may be close to finalizing a deal on natural gas. JERA is Japan's largest power generation company. It has proposed building a new plant that would burn natural gas for power on Oahu. The governor tells HBR the deal could happen as soon as Monday.
7: What will happen, I believe JERA will build a 500-megawatt power plant, which ultimately HECO will have an opportunity to be a full partner in. Also, I believe they will reach agreement on significant investment in the state of Hawaii, likely $2 billion, and that's how you make all this affordable. Conversations I've had at the national level include with the Secretary of Energy, and Secretary Wright is working on a massive, very low-interest loan for HECO so that they can modernize our energy grid.
6: Green says he anticipates federal investments will go towards both natural gas and renewable infrastructure. HECO said in a statement to HPR that they had conversations with JERA, but that, quote, there is nothing to talk about or announce at this time. JERA did not respond to a request for comment. In the weather for most of the Hawaiian Islands, breezy trade winds will continue through the weekend, bringing showers over mostly Windward and Mauka areas on the Big Island.

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3: You're listening to HPR 1 at 6:30. Good morning. I'm Derek Malama. A groundbreaking study that has provided critical medical services and post-disaster data for Maui wildfire survivors has lost funding. HPR's Catherine Kluwer-Pachtel reports that the study's future is uncertain.
4: The Maui Wildfire Exposure Study has offered a healthcare lifeline to fire-impacted Maui residents. It also provided a model to track the long-term impacts of the disaster.
5: Maui West has served more than 2,500 people since the program began. And in total, the program has supported more than 4,000 appointments.
4: That's Ruben Juarez of the University of Hawaii and one of the study leads. He calls the study more of a community program because providing healthcare access is just as important as the research aspect.
5: To be honest, you know, for many participants, Maui West has been one of the few consistent ways to receive mental and physical health checks, you know, after the fires.
4: Now, the study lacks the funding to continue.
5: There is nothing in sight. And as of now, so the study is closed because we just don't have funding to operate, unfortunately. So we had our last participant this past Friday.
4: A state bill that would have allocated $3 million to continue and expand the study failed unexpectedly at the end of the legislative season. Now, study leads are just hoping they can scrape together enough funding from other sources to keep it alive. Dr. Chris Knightsbridge is a study co-author and practices clinical psychology in Lahaina.
6: What I've noticed the most is that what's really, really hurting the people right now is the uncertainty. When basic needs are not met, we can't even begin to process the actual traumas that they experience. So this is 3 years on. So from a mental health perspective, they're not in a recovery stage yet. They're still in a crisis stage.
4: Half of the study participants have symptoms of depression.
6: Mental health is kind of a silent killer. People don't like to talk about it. We got lots of kapuna just sheltered in place in their homes because they're too afraid to leave. This study really helped get them out.
4: For Knightsbridge, the statistics are concerning, especially for children.
6: I've had patients who have been as young as six and have stated the words, "I want to kill myself. I don't want to live anymore." And poor parents' reports, they were never that way before the fire.
4: About half of the failed bill's funding was to expand the exposure study to reach more keiki. Juarez says kids are a critical but understudied part of the post-disaster population.
5: We have no information about what's happening for children, except for a small cohort of 200 individuals that we had.
4: Knightsbridge says the study wants to
6: prevent an entire generation of children from suffering this kind of generational trauma. We're willing to put in the work. We just need the support.
4: Juarez says many health impacts of the fire may not manifest for 5 to 10 years, making long-term tracking critical.
5: We know that more people died after 9/11 due to exposure to environmental contaminants than during the disaster itself. So this is the type of things that, you know, we are trying to prevent right now from happening.
4: This week, Juarez and study co-director Dr. Alika Mauna Kea are in Washington, D.C. advocating for financial backing.
5: We believe that this program is just too important to stop.
4: Catherine Kluwer-Pachtel, HPR News.
3: And the weather for most of the Hawaiian Islands. Breezy trade winds will continue through the weekend, bringing showers over mostly Windward and Mauka areas. Wait, Wait, Don't Tell Me welcomes its newest scorekeeper this weekend. Alzo Slade succeeds Bill Curtis. That story coming up in 11 minutes. As Morning Edition continues, on HPR One.
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7: It's Morning Edition from NPR News. I'm Michelle Martin.
8: And I'm Steve Inskeep. John Bolton agreed to plead guilty.
7: Bolton once served as President Trump's national security advisor. He later became a tough critic of the president's. His plea for mishandling classified information would resolve the criminal case the Justice Department brought against Bolton last year.
8: NPR Justice correspondent Ryan Lucas has the unclassified version of this story. He's in our studio, Studio 31. Ryan, thanks for coming by.
9: Good morning, Steve.
8: What were the charges against Bolton?
9: So look, Bolton was indicted in October on 18 criminal counts for retention and transmission of national defense information. And the allegations in the indictment date to his time as national security advisor, as you said, in Trump's first term. Now, prosecutors say that Bolton regularly took handwritten notes about what he was doing on a daily basis as national security advisor. So things that he was hearing in meetings with U.S. intelligence officials, military officials, or in talks with foreign leaders. And then he would send that very sensitive information, some of it highly classified, to two family members, either in text messages or in email. And I will also say that FBI agents discovered digital or printed copies of some of that at his home.
8: Okay, so lots of evidence to back up the allegations. What is the agreement then?
9: So first off, it's important to say that this is a tentative plea deal. It would still have to be signed off on by a judge. But a person familiar with the matter tells me that under the plea deal, Bolton would plead guilty to a single count of retaining classified information. He would also face a fine of a little more than $2 million. And he could face anywhere from zero prison time to up to 5 years in prison. But that is much, much less than if he had taken this case to trial and been found guilty. Now, a judge, as I said, has to still approve any plea deal. And ultimately, it's the judge who's going to decide on Bolton's sentence. Now, I reached out to the Justice Department. It declined to comment other than referring me to a court notice scheduling a rearrangement for Bolton at the end of the month. And that is something that often signals that a plea deal has been agreed to.
8: People will remember the backstory here. The FBI searched President Trump's residence when he was out of office a few years ago. He was found to be keeping classified information on a stage, in a bathroom. The case against him was thrown out by a judge that he appointed. Now, is there some irony that Trump's Justice Department, that he closely controls, would pursue Bolton over classified information?
9: Well, look, Bolton has said that he thinks that he is being targeted for political reasons, for being a very outspoken critic of President Trump. Mm-hmm. That is Bolton's view. But look, former prosecutors, former senior intelligence officials who I have spoken with think that this case against Bolton has real legal merit. The investigation, it's important to say, began under the Biden administration. It continued under Trump. The indictment is 26 pages long. It has detailed allegations in it. And it's important to say that the process that led to Bolton's indictment was normal. And that is very different from, say, the first prosecution of former FBI Director James Comey or New York State Attorney General Letitia James. Remember, they were indicted last year after Trump publicly called on the Justice Department to go after them.
8: Right.
9: Career prosecutors thought those cases were weak. They were overruled. And ultimately, those cases were tossed after court found the prosecutor who secured them was unlawfully put in place. So the list of the president's perceived enemies who have been targeted by the Justice Department is long. And one of the side effects of the Justice Department that is seen as targeting political enemies is that even when an investigation is legitimate, it can be perceived by the public as being driven by politics and revenge.
8: Ryan, thanks for the insights and for going through the differences there. Really appreciate it.
9: Thank you.
8: NPR's Ryan Lucas.
7: The U.S. has counted about 2,000 measles cases so far this year. Still, more parents than ever before are opting their kids out of vaccines. Michigan used to have one of the highest school vaccination exemption rates, so public officials made it harder for parents to opt out. It worked. Until it didn't. Kate Wells with our partner KFF Health News explains.
10: Michigan is a state where you can opt your kid out of vaccines for pretty much any reason. And so for many years, if you were trying to register your kid for school and you forgot to get them that tetanus booster.
11: You know, at the last minute, oops, I forgot to do this. I'm just going to sign a waiver and be done with it.
10: Norm Hess is the executive director of the Michigan Association for Local Public Health.
11: that's not really the way we want parents to make decisions on this issue.
10: So in 2014, health officials created a new rule for parents wanting a waiver for religious or personal reasons. The parents first had to attend a vaccine education session at the local health department in person.
12: Essentially, you sit, listen to an educational session, and then sign a waiver that goes into their record.
10: Dr. Juan Marquez is a local county medical director in the Ann Arbor area. Initially, this new process worked. Fewer parents were getting these waivers. But some parents felt like these education sessions were insulting. Jennifer Wartz is a Republican state representative. At a vaccine choice rally last year, she talked about her experience as a mom attending an education session.
13: It was very demeaning. I had a very negative experience there simply because we made the choices that we felt were best for each one of our children.
10: Then when the pandemic hit, the anger and animosity around lockdowns and mandates really spilled into these sessions. Marquez, the county medical director, says they became unsafe for staff.
12: You can imagine to come through a session, sit through, have somebody yell at you or, you know, just say not nice things to your face and just kind of sit through hours of that. It's demoralizing.
10: Last fall at a high school north of Detroit, a dad refused to get the waiver for his kids. The school said, look, to keep them legally enrolled here, we need that waiver. This led to a series of confrontations and the principal called the police. The sheriff's deputy even drove to the dad's house. Here's the deputy, Kevin Smith, during a follow-up call with the dad as recorded on his body cam.
14: You got to go through the health department and do their stupid 10-minute course and sign your stupid waiver to have your kids enrolled.
10: This year, health officials in that county, St. Clair County, decided to just flat out drop this requirement. It's now the first county to make vaccine waivers available entirely online. Dr. Remington Nevin is the medical director.
15: Parents who have felt coerced, parents who have felt pressured into getting vaccines, they are going to experience a new era of vaccine choice in St. Clair County.
10: And state health officials are not fighting the change. In fact, the state has helped more than 30 counties switch to online education sessions. Here's a clip from the online session the state helped develop.
16: For diseases that spread easily, a few unvaccinated people can start an outbreak.
10: After that, parents still have to go to their local health department, but only to get the waiver signed. The goal now is to try to meet people where they are, offer information, and don't burn bridges. But the growing number of people opting out of vaccines worries Dr. Natasha Bagdasarian, the state's chief medical executive, especially given recent measles outbreaks in Michigan.
17: When one of these measles cases ends up in a low immunization community, that's when the ember really has a chance to expand and become a wildfire.
10: She says in some Michigan schools now, as many as 70% of students are not fully vaccinated. In Ann Arbor, Michigan, I'm Kate Wells.
7: Kate Wells is with our partner, KFF Health News. This is NPR News.
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3: Mahalo for listening to HPR 1 at 6:43. I'm Derek Malama. How many exit routes does a neighborhood need to save lives during a wildfire? New research says it's at least 6. Kat Fong is a researcher at the University of California, Santa Barbara. She was part of the research that determined the correlation between evacuation routes and wildfire survival.
18: We tabulated all of the wildfire fatalities that we could find in the last 20 or so years in the U.S. And we found a threshold where once you hit 6 or fewer roads, the cumulative rate of per capita fatality starts to increase exponentially. And so that very steep threshold helps identify where your risk landscape is, what that looks like. And then you can apply that information that we have to the rest of the U.S.
3: Fong also developed the Wildfire Resilience Index. an online tool that lets users see how prepared their community is for a wildfire. More information can be found at hawaiipublicradio.org. When Honolulu's bike share system Beaky launched nearly a decade ago, it promised to bring Hawaii a transportation method that had been successful in places like New York City, Boston, and Miami. Residents and tourists could get around urban Honolulu by renting a bike for cheap from one of over 100 stations and returning it somewhere else. But vandalism, along with normal wear and tear, has depleted the fleet to less than half its original size. Only 478 bikes remained by the end of April, according to city spokesperson Travis Oda. That's a 60% drop. In a statement, Director of Transit John Noguchi said the city's goal is to eventually restore Beaky's fleet to its former size. It's HPR 1.
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7: I'm Michelle Martin.
19: And I'm A. Martinez. The NPR News Quiz, Wait, Wait, Don't Tell Me, is entering a new era.
20: I'm legendary anchorman Bill Curtis.
19: The show's beloved scorekeeper of 12 years, Bill Curtis, retired after taping its final episode last month. Here's host Peter Sagal saying his goodbyes.
21: And he has said the most ridiculous things in that most serious of voices. And
19: while there's no replacement for Bill Curtis, he will have a successor.
22: I'm the man they bring in when Bill Curtis gets busted for claiming Peter as a dependent. I'm Alzo Slade, and here's your host.
19: That is comedian and former philosophy professor Alzo Slade. He's a familiar voice on Wait, Wait, having appeared on the show many times. And this weekend, he officially becomes America's favorite judge. First off, congratulations. My goodness, I talked to Bill a little while ago. Now I'm talking to you. It feels like I'm like a boy entering puberty with your two voices that I have to contend with.
23: Well, there's no comparison to Bill's velvety, buttery voice. You know, I'm just going to have to, you know, step in and do my own thing. You know, it's funny because people are like, Alzo, do you sing? I'm saying, no, I'm the guy on the R&B album that just talks. You
19: know? Yeah. Every R&B album needs that, though. Now, you know, I used to be in sports, so I used to, like, deal with a lot of sportscasters, especially sportscasters that have been with one team for, like, decades, you know?
23: Right.
19: I'm always fascinated by the person that has to replace that beloved, long-time broadcaster, because as much as people are going to be excited about you, there's going to be some people that are like, well, he's not Bill Curtis.
23: I feel like I've been called up from the minors to replace a Hall of Famer. You know what I'm saying? And I'll tell you a story I told Peter the other day. Let's say 10 times I've subbed in for Bill Curtis. And at least 7 out of those 10 times, people will come up to me and say, we were really hoping to see Bill, but you did a great job. No, but it's all jokes aside, Bill said something special to me. He's like, Alzo, you could bring things to this role that I wasn't able to, and we'll figure out what those things will be.
19: Have you figured out what some of those things are?
23: Well, there's a considerable amount of difference between Bill and I. And since it's radio, people won't be able to tell, I don't think. Well, you know, it's an NPR crowd. They don't hear color anyway. So
19: Now, the main job of the scorekeeper, of course, is to keep score. Panelists are quizzed on events in the news, and at the end of the show, the scorekeeper announces how well they've done. So you also have a particular approach to this aspect of the job, so let's have a listen to that.
21: Alzo, did Dulce do well enough to win?
23: Nah, not really.
21: No. Alzo, did Luke do well enough to win?
23: Absolutely not.
21: Uh-huh. Alzo, did Adam Burke do well enough to win?
23: Nope. He did pretty bad, actually.
19: You see, some might say also that is mean. I say that's just tough love.
23: Yeah, this tough love. And I think it's important to let them know that there's always room for improvement.
2: Oh, yeah, of course. I mean, so you're right next time. Yeah.
23: Exactly.
2: So also, I'm going to give you one last question here. Did I do enough to keep my job? You're the scorekeeper. You tell me.
23: Absolutely not.
2: Well,
23: hey, there's always room for improvement.
2: Thank you. Also, Slade is a new judge and scorekeeper for Wait, Wait, Don't Tell Me from NPR and WBEZ in Chicago. He makes his debut this weekend. Also, thank you very much.
23: Thanks for having me. You're a class act. Appreciate it.
4: This is Morning Edition from NPR News. I'm A. Martinez.
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3: 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I'm Derek Malama. The Hawaii County Council has passed a nearly $1 billion operating budget for the next fiscal year. It's a 2.5% increase over last year. The budget provides increases across county departments. It includes a $23 million budget increase for Hawaii Island's public safety agencies. That funding covers police, fire, and emergency medical departments, as well as animal control and building inspections. Some cuts were made in the budget. One of the largest was to the county's mass transportation agency, which operates the Heliaan bus service. It's a reduction of more than $12 million in the county's operating budget. The council also passed a $380 million capital improvement budget. The projects in the budget include $40 million for the Na'alehu wastewater system, $10 million for island-wide road and bridge repairs, and more than $30 million in housing projects. In the weather for most of the Hawaiian Islands, breezy trades will continue through the weekend, bringing showers over mostly Windward and Mauka areas.
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6: From Marketplace, I'm Nancy Marshall-Genzer in Washington. The Bureau of Labor Statistics released its May jobs report earlier this morning. The economy created 172,000 jobs last month. The unemployment rate stayed at 4.3%. The April number was revised up by 64,000 jobs. For more, let's turn to economist Julia Coronado. She's founder and president of Macro Policy Perspective and a professor at the University of Texas, Austin. Julia, good morning.
24: Good morning.
6: So what do you make of these numbers? Who's doing all this hiring?
24: Well, we got 55,000 jobs from local governments after having seen very little hiring in that sector for many months. We also got a pop in leisure and hospitality, 70,000 jobs there. That could be a little bit related to the World Cup potentially, but it is a little bit more broad-based than we've seen, and that's encouraging.
6: Yeah, good news. Interesting also that April's jobs numbers were revised up. March was revised up slightly. What do these revisions tell us that the headline numbers don't?
24: Well, we had been seeing downward revisions on a pretty regular basis. So to see an upside surprise with upside revisions suggests that maybe the trend is actually improving.
6: Huh. And how will the Federal Reserve react to this? Fed officials have been balancing a cooling labor market against inflation. How did today's numbers affect that balance?
24: Well, the unemployment rate is steady, and that's the main indicator. So that tells them to kind of hold steady on interest rates, most likely. But the strong job gains are probably going to feed the nervousness amongst Fed officials that maybe they should be worried more about inflation than employment.
6: We shall see. Julia Coronado is founder and president of Macro Policy Perspectives. Thank you.
24: My pleasure.
6: Anthropic is urging the biggest AI developers to agree ahead of time on how to respond if AI systems learn how to improve themselves quickly. Anthropic wants to create a plan for a coordinated slowdown or pause in development. Marketplace's Nova Safo has more.
9: Anthropic touted the growing capabilities of its own artificial intelligence while announcing that its research arm, the Anthropic Institute, is studying ways to slow down AI development in case of a need for a global coordinated response. The startup warned of full recursive self-improvement. In plain language, AI autonomously building its own next version. That is currently not possible, Anthropic said, and it's not inevitable AI will ever reach that capability. But it's urging so-called frontier labs to agree to a coordinated response, adding that a unilateral pause by one company alone would have limited impact. In February, Anthropic loosened its own safety standards around when to deploy new AI versions, saying it risked getting left behind by competitors. I'm Nova Safo for Marketplace.
6: Let's do the numbers. Markets not happy. The Dow is down 131 points. That's about 0.25%. S&P 500 down about 75 points, almost 1%. NASDAQ down 1.8%.
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6: If the tag on your shirt says Made in Italy, there's a good chance it comes from a small city of just under 200,000 people near Florence. Prato, Italy, is where thousands of companies produce clothes and accessories for brands from fast fashion to luxury goods, brands like Gucci and Fendi. Many of the workers making those things are immigrants, working long hours with few or no benefits. Alisa Roth reports on how some of those workers are organizing to fight for better conditions.
11: The tents sit in the hot sun on a side street in the industrial area of Prato. Inside them, there are jumbled mattresses, blankets, and sleeping bags. Francesca Ciuffi is an organizer with the union Suit Cobas.
12: Basically, we place ourselves in front of the factories and we stay there 24/7 and we block the production until we get a result.
11: They're camped out in front of a factory that presses and packages finished clothes. Its metal doors closed and locked, shut down by the strike. In 2024, companies in Prato exported more than $2 billion worth of textiles and clothing all over the world. But factories like this one don't produce a whole shirt or a pair of pants. The industry here has been broken down into small components that are subcontracted and sub-subcontracted out. So one company might sew the front of the shirt to the back, another sews on the sleeves. All that subcontracting means the brands may not know how workers down the chain are treated.
13: You have 100 components, and each factory only make one component, so you need all of them to function properly.
11: Sheng Liu studies the global apparel industry at the University of Delaware. He says the fractured nature of the industry in Prato makes it nimble. Brands can respond to customer demand quickly.
13: But at the same time, if even one of them cannot produce the products on time, the entire supply chain can be disrupted.
11: Sitting in front of the factory, I met Abdulrahman. He's an immigrant from Pakistan who works for another company, sewing on buttons and putting tags on clothes. Until that company unionized last year, he was working 12 hours a day, 7 days a week.
14: If you are sick, there is no sick leave exists.
11: Like Rahman, most of the factory workers in Prato are immigrants from outside Europe, which makes them vulnerable to exploitation. The strikes are working, slowly. But Francesca Ciuffi, the organizer, says the union also wants to include the brands in the negotiations.
12: Those at the top of the supply chains are those who really have the power.
11: The power, she says, to guarantee fair working conditions here. In Prato, Italy, I'm Alisa Roth for Marketplace.
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10: Tune in to HPR2 this Sunday at 3 p.m. as Hawaii Symphony Concertmaster Iggy Jang and international piano virtuoso Jeremy Denk share duties as conductors and performers. We'll hear Ravel's Mother Goose Suite, Haydn's Symphony No. 83, The Hen, and Mozart's Piano Concerto No. 25. 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
8: Good morning. It took senators more than 18 hours of voting to pass a Republican bill funding immigration enforcement. Amendments to block President Trump's $1.8 billion lawfare fund failed. It's Morning Edition from NPR News. Many companies in the United States have collected and shared employee data with the federal government. I'm Steve Inskeep.
7: And I'm Michelle Martin. Its goal is to prevent worker discrimination, but now the Trump administration wants to put an end to it. Also, the return of a flesh-eating screwworm has Texas cattle farmers worried. And a new HBO documentary tells the story of legendary R&B band Earth, Wind & Fire. A. Martinez spoke to three band members. It is Friday, June 5th. On this day in 1975, Egypt reopened the Suez Canal to international shipping 8 years after it was closed due to the Six-Day War with Israel. News is next.
6: Live from NPR News, I'm Lakshmi Singh. The latest big jobs numbers are far beyond the growth economists expected for the month of May. 172,000 added to payrolls, double the projections, according to today's labor market report. However, purchasing power is still tight, and while the unemployment rate remains low at 4.3%, economists such as Diane Swank note long-term unemployment spanning several months is still a major concern.
15: We also see new college grads still having a very elevated level of unemployment. In fact, the most recent data we have for April suggests that they're running at an unemployment rate that's consistent with sort of 2013, which was still struggling to emerge from the global financial crisis.

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1: Week after a Russian drone crashed into an apartment building in eastern Romania, an armed drone has exploded in a Romanian port. Terry Schultz says there were no injuries or major damage reported.
2: The Romanian Defense Ministry says the naval drone self-detonated mid-morning after being detected earlier by authorities who closed off the area in the civilian port of Constanta. While Romanian officials have not yet revealed whether the drone was Russian or Ukrainian, they did confirm it was not one of their own and described it as being a of the type used in the war in Ukraine. Romanian President Nicolae Dan was on his way to a European Union summit when the incident occurred, and he wrote on X that, quote, such particularly serious situations are the direct consequences of the war of aggression unleashed by Russia against Ukraine. EU Commission President Ursula von der Leyen echoed that, expressing solidarity with Romania and saying Europe urgently needs more anti-drone capabilities. For NPR News, I'm Terry Schultz in Brussels.
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3: 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This is NPR.
4: And this is HPR 1 at 7:04. Good morning. I'm Derek Malama. Governor Josh Green has announced a new Medicaid fraud strike force within the Hawaii Department of Human Services. The move comes after the Trump administration cut $3 million from the state's Medicaid Fraud Control Unit. The administration says State Attorney General Ann Lopez failed to consistently bring criminal cases against healthcare providers. The Medicaid Fraud Control Unit is funded through the U.S. Department of Health and Human Services. Vice President J.D. Vance had claimed that Hawaii and other states were allowing fraud and threatened to pull federal funding if those states did not improve their indictments and convictions. A previous review of Hawaii's enforcement unit found that the state had produced few fraud cases. Governor Green says that Hawaiian Electric and JERA may be close to finalizing a deal on natural gas. JERA is Japan's largest power generation company. It has proposed building a new plant that would burn natural gas for power on Oahu. The governor tells HPR a deal could happen as soon as Monday.
5: What will happen, I believe JERA will build a 500-megawatt power plant, which ultimately HECO will have an opportunity to be a full partner in. Also, I believe they will reach agreement on significant investment in the state of Hawaii, likely $2 billion, and that's how you make all this affordable. Conversations I've had at the national level include with the Secretary of Energy, and Secretary Wright is working on a massive, very low-interest loan for HECO so that they can modernize our energy grid.
4: Green says he anticipates federal investments will go towards both natural gas and renewable infrastructure. HECO said in a statement to HPR that it had conversations with JERA, but that, quotes, there is nothing to talk about or announce at this time. JERA did not respond to a request for comment. In the weather for most of the Hawaiian Islands, breezy trade winds will continue through the weekend, bringing showers over mostly Windward and Mauka sections. In East Oahu, mostly sunny today, highs 78 to 83 and breezy, northeast winds at 15 to 25 miles per hour. On the Big Island, mostly cloudy, windward with scattered showers and mostly sunny, leeward with isolated showers. In the afternoon, highs 82 to 87, northeast winds at 15 to 20 miles per hour. It's HBR 1.
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1: It's Morning Edition from NPR News. I'm Michelle Martin.
2: And I'm Steve Inskeep. The Senate passed a bill overnight funding immigration enforcement, and it just took them 18 hours.
1: It was almost a party-line vote with just one Republican opposed. Lawmakers failed to approve amendments blocking President Trump's agreement with himself to establish a $1.8 billion fund. Democrats were outraged by the agreement. Many Republicans said they were too, but most voted to block amendments that would displease the president. In a few minutes, we'll ask a former Republican National Committee Communications Chief about these developments. But we're going to begin with the flurry of voting that continued into the early morning hours today.
2: NPR's congressional correspondent Barbara Sprunt has been up just about all night. Barbara, good morning.
3: Hey, good morning, Steve.
2: Okay, I want to talk about the amendments Michelle mentioned, but what is the underlying bill that just passed?
3: Right. So if we cast back to earlier this year, Senate Democrats blocked funding the Department of Homeland Security over concerns about the way it was conducting immigration enforcement, specifically after federal agents killed two protesters in Minneapolis. Eventually, at the end of April, after a long shutdown, Congress funded the department everything except immigration enforcement, and Republicans decided to use a budget tool called reconciliation in order to fund that, to fund ICE, to fund Border Patrol, in a separate bill. And this is that bill. It would fund those agencies for 3 years.
2: 3 years for the rest of Trump's presidency. Congress wouldn't have to vote on it again. This is a thing the president really wanted, and Democrats took the opportunity to offer amendments to that. What happened?
3: That's right. Well, you know, it's interesting. I mean, in this Votorama scenario, both parties can offer amendments, get the other party on the record on various things. And the thing that was most interesting to me were these amendments where there was crossover support. You know, there was some Republican support for an amendment to restrict funding for President Trump's ballroom, another one of his big projects, for example. But the subject that came up again and again was the Trump administration's earlier proposal to create that nearly $2 billion settlement fund you were mentioning to pay out supporters who say they've been persecuted by the government. There was a proposal from Senate Minority Leader Chuck Schumer to prevent that creation altogether. It failed, but three Republicans, including senators in tough races in Ohio and Alaska, voted with Democrats. Another proposal would have redirected the money from that fund to fraud enforcement. That had more Republican support. And Republicans writ large voted against an amendment that would prohibit payouts from any weaponization fund to people convicted of assaulting law enforcement on January 6th. Eight Republicans did join Democrats in voting for it.
2: Okay, all those amendments failed. The bill did pass. Why did it get to be so difficult?
3: You know, in large part because of the White House. There was bipartisan pushback at that anti-weaponization fund. The acting attorney general said it's not going to move forward, which seemed to satisfy senators. But then the president told reporters he didn't actually know if it was scrapped or not. And he said that knowing that there are these Republican senators who are uncomfortable with the idea. So this moment for congressional Republicans is about passing this priority after all this time. But it's also a moment where there's this increasing tension and conflict with the White House. And I don't think that's stopping anytime soon.
2: Although it seems that the tension is resolved again and again with Republicans just obeying. I just want to note, Barbara, back on Monday, our own Eric McDaniel told us that as many as 30 Senate Republicans were ready to vote against Trump's fund. And then we get to actually voting, and one amendment had just three Republicans voting for it, leaving it shy of passing. There were other amendments that never had quite enough votes to pass. Are Republicans still trying very hard not to cross the president, even on this fund that they really didn't like?
3: You know, I think there's at least a handful of Republican senators this morning asking themselves that same question, Steve. You know, some of those GOP amendments that were crafted were made in a way to be as attractive as they could be to the full Republican conference. And as you said, we saw them fail to meet the threshold time and time again.
2: NPR's Barbara Sprunt, thanks.
3: Thank you.
1: Let's dig into this a little bit more with Doug High. He's a political strategist and former communications director for the Republican National Committee. Good morning, Doug.
4: Good morning.
1: So among the senators who did vote for this amendment to block what the administration calls the anti-weaponization fund are Senators Tom Tillis and Bill Cassidy. They're part of a group that's become known as the YOLO Caucus, meaning you only live once. Now, of course, Cassidy lost his reelection bid, and Tillis has said he's not seeking a third term. But ultimately, they did vote for the final bill, which included the fund. How do you read the outcome? Did they lose their nerve when it came time for the big vote? What do you think?
4: Well, you know, I'm reminded that Frank Sinatra sang a song that said, I've heard that song before. And for 10 years now, we've been looking at not just the forest through the trees, but every individual leaf, every individual vote, and saying, what does it say about Donald Trump's hold on the Republican Party? And the reality is, every time for 10 years now, there's been some sort of vote like this, Republicans have supported the president. And typically, members of a party support their incumbent president. And with Donald Trump using every bit of leverage that he has, it shouldn't be any surprise that these votes continue to either pass in Trump's favor or fail in Trump's favor.
1: So the two senators we mentioned, the president has largely managed to force these lawmakers out of their seats in primaries. But there are other senators in competitive races this fall, like Susan Collins, Dan Sullivan. They also voted for the amendment that didn't pass, but did vote for the final bill. So is this a situation where you vote for something knowing it's not going to have any effect on the final outcome just so you can say you did? Or why even bother?
4: Yeah, that's one of the things we used to call when I worked in House leadership, releasing your votes. When you have enough votes to pass, Obamacare in 2010 was a perfect example of this. It barely passed the House, so that once Nancy Pelosi had the votes necessary to pass it, those members who needed to vote no for their own political purposes, you release those votes. Go ahead, do whatever you need to do for your political purposes or back in your district, because we have the votes necessary to do what we want to do. It's exactly what happened this week and has happened time and time again.
1: It's one thing, though, to help loyalists win primaries to secure a spot or to secure a spot for in the general or for the runoff. But then some of these people have to go off and win over broader voting populations in November's midterms. And I just wonder if the administration is giving any thought to that in the way it is addressing these issues going forward. I mean, because the president, as we all have known, has become very unforgiving about people who have thwarted his agenda or he perceives as thwarting his agenda or not being sufficiently loyal. But going forward, I'm just wondering if the calculation changes for them at all.
4: I don't think the calculation changes today between any point between in this for a second Trump administration or the first Trump administration. And remember, Donald Trump wields power differently and more than any president we've seen in the past. He's a sort of Damocles for Republicans because they know that at any moment they could be asleep and Trump has tweeted at 2:30 in the morning that pick your Republican member of Congress or senator is a loser or is disloyal or whatever it may be. And that means that they have a very real problem in a general election, because if 5 or 10% of the MAGA base says they're not going to support pick your candidate in November, they have a very real problem that isn't about independent voters or those voters who voted for Biden in 2020 and Trump in 2024. If a part of the base decides they're not going to show up because Trump has threatened that member of Congress or that senator, they have a very real political problem.
1: So you may consider this redundant, but I'm going to ask it anyway. The House passed a war powers resolution attempting to restrain President Trump on Iran. And then last night, some House Republicans defied the leadership and voted with Democrats in favor of billions more in military aid to Ukraine and more sanctions on Russia. Your takeaway is?
4: 4 Republicans in the House voted for the war powers resolution. That's 1.8% of the House Republican conference. That's not a big number.
1: Okay. That is former Republican National Committee Communications Director Doug Hyde. Doug, thank you.
4: Thank you.
2: For the first time in 60 years, a case of New World screwworm has been found on American soil. A calf in Texas was infected with a flesh-eating fly larva. NPR's Ping Huang reports on the bug that poses a major threat to the cattle industry.
0: To the U.S. Department of Agriculture, the discovery of a single screwworm case is like an emergency. Here's Secretary Brooke Rollins in a media call.
5: We have a unified incident command team. We've established a 20-kilometer control area, a zone around the detection.
0: Within hours of hearing about the suspected case, the USDA sent a team of responders to Texas. Officials had been alert to the possibility for several years as reports of the screwworm fly moved up from the South American continent.
5: The fly doesn't fly itself, or I should say herself, long distances.
0: Rollins says the fly and larva move with the cattle trade.
5: And that's how it's moved from South America, Central America into Mexico, and how it eventually got to America.
0: The fly lays eggs in open wounds, which hatch into flesh-eating larvae. Bud Dinges with the Texas Animal Health Commission says the calf was found at a South Texas ranch in Zavala County, about 60 miles from the U.S.-Mexico border.
6: had a 3-week-old beef calf that had an umbilical lesion. It had larvae in the umbilical lesion itself there.
0: The discovery set off big alarm bells among cattle ranchers. If it spreads widely, it could be devastating to the cattle industry, according to a joint report from Texas A&M and the USDA last year. Rear Admiral Michael Schmoyer with USDA is leading the agency's efforts against screwworm.
7: And so I do want to emphasize that there is only one infested animal. It is that 3-week-old beef calf. It is not a danger to the food supply.
0: The screwworm larva only eats living flesh, including that of livestock, wild animals, and pets, and in rare cases, humans. In the early 1900s, the New World screwworm was a scourge on the cattle industry until it was eradicated in the 1960s by the release of many, many sterile flies. They mate but don't have babies, so the population goes down. Schmoyer says that's the main strategy today, releasing more sterile flies.
7: 2 million flies are dispersed. That'll be done twice a week for a total of 4 million flies a week.
0: USDA officials are also asking ranchers to be vigilant and check their cattle. The U.S. is planning to open a new sterile fly factory in Texas next year. Ping Huang, NPR News.

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0: Mahalo for listening to Morning Edition on this Aloha Friday. Well, the music from Jeff Peterson. In the weather for most of the Hawaiian Islands, breezy trades will continue through the weekend, bringing showers over mostly Windward and Mauka areas. For North Kauai, mostly sunny with isolated showers, highs 70 to 84 and breezy, east winds up to 20 miles per hour. On the Big Island, mostly cloudy, Windward with scattered showers, mostly sunny, leeward with isolated showers in the afternoon, and highs 82 to 87, northeast winds at 15 to 20 miles per hour. For East Oahu, mostly sunny, highs 78 to 83, and northeast winds 15 to 25. A groundbreaking study that has provided critical medical services and post-disaster data for Maui wildfire survivors has lost funding. HBR's Catherine Kluwit-Pechtel has that story coming up at 7:30. Morning Edition continues on HBR One.
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3: I'm Michelle Martin.
4: And I'm A. Martinez. It seems like fewer and fewer things unite us anymore. But I got a quick story about that. So growing up, I was very close with my uncle, very conservative guy, originally from Ecuador, a U.S. Marine, very religious. I was also very close with my stepfather, his polar opposite in so many ways. My stepfather had long blonde hair, green eyes, a Southern California pot-smoking, sandal-wearing, tree-hugging hippie. But even they were able to bond, and they bonded over the music of Earth, Wind, and Fire. You're a shining star, no matter who you are. Shining bright to see what you can truly be. Since the 1970s, few bands have crossed as many divides as Earth, Wind, and Fire. All sorts of people love them. The big horns, the theatrical stage show, the funk, the ballads, you name it, everything. Debuting Sunday, an HBO documentary directed by Questlove shares a few lesser-known aspects of their story. Actually, it's a heck of a title, too. Earth, Wind, and Fire, to be celestial versus That's the Weight of the World.
5: The funk was the funk, but the chords were jazz, classical. Meanwhile, it's sitting on this tribal African beat.
6: It was really ahead of its time.
5: I think it took a moment for everyone to go, what the heck? What is this?
4: Those were the voices of Lionel Richie and her, both big Earth, Wind, and Fire fans. The band was created by the late Maurice White, a former jazz drummer. Now, early on, he laid out three principles the band would follow. One, write music for a universal audience. Two, evolve consciousness through music. And three, change the world.
7: His vision was spot on, musically, culturally. You know, he was right on time.
4: That's bass player Verdeen White, Maurice's brother. At first, the band focused on building up its black audience, but in April of 1974, they played a music festival called California Jam. Now, the lineup included these acts, get this, Black Sabbath, The Eagles, Deep Purple, Emerson, Lake & Palmer, Seals & Croft, and Earth, Wind & Fire. Or as Maurice White says in the documentary,
8: sometimes you have to go against the grain, do things that everybody else wouldn't do. We dare it, you know, we were daring, you know.
4: Around 250,000 people were in the crowd that day, most of them white. for Dean White and drummer Ralph Johnson remember that performance as a pivotal moment for the band.
3: We were thoroughly embraced. I mean, they loved what we did. And we were so different, they had to take a moment to just kind of figure out what the heck we were doing.
9: Right.
3: And we were definitely dressed very differently.
9: Yeah, we were. We had fur on and it was hot out there, too.
3: It was a whole thing going on with us, you know, and it just kind of went on from there.
4: And that led to their next album, That's the Way of the World, which cemented them as one of the biggest bands in the country.

0: I dare you not to move when you hear those songs. Now, a lot of hits followed, as Maurice White kept the band focused on those three original principles. Singer Philip Bailey recalls some room for collaboration, but he emphasized that Maurice was the clear leader.
1: Well, he's the pilot of the plane. Where you go depends on his vision and his direction.
0: Did you ever question Maurice White?
1: Of course I did. I mean, I wasn't a puppet. But, you know, I think in doing so, I always found great answers and great direction, but everything was working. It was all going strong. And so, you know, when it's happening like that, there's no need to question it.
0: But as the documentary explains, White's ambition took him in different directions, producing for other acts, opening his own recording studio. Eventually, the collaborative nature of Earth, Wind, and Fire disappeared. Maurice White brought in outsiders to reshape the band's sound without much consultation from the band itself. Then in 1983, Maurice White surprised everyone by shutting the band down. He was going solo. Ralph Johnson and Philip Bailey remember that moment differently. First, here's Ralph Johnson.
2: Well, leading a group of this size for all these years was a tremendous responsibility. Eventually, we would take a break, and we would come back together in 1988.
1: We didn't take no break. We broke up.
2: Philip likes to say we broke up. I call it a hiatus.
1: I don't know why Philip likes to say it's a break when a hiatus is a temporary
3: if you stop
2: the check in activity.
1: If you stop paying somebody, you sell all your clothes, all your stage clothes, and you don't speak to the person, and it's a hiatus.
2: It's a hiatus because we came back together. We came back together. It must have been a hiatus.
0: It sounds more like a bi-atus.
2: I like that. Two different approaches on the breakup.
1: Right.
0: But by the time Earth, Wind & Fire reformed, tastes had changed, and they never scored another hit on the pop charts again. But with a new century came new flowers. Earth, Wind & Fire was inducted into the Rock and Roll Hall of Fame in 2000. They played the White House in 2009, the first act to play there during superfan Barack Obama's presidency. The Kennedy Center honors followed in 2019, although Maurice White did not live to see that achievement. He died 3 years earlier. The band, though, has carried on without him. They continue to play to this day, and they've got a big summer tour starting next weekend. Herverdean White, Ralph Johnson, and Philip Bailey, they take their roles as stewards of this music seriously.
4: People come up and they thank us for making the music. They thank us.
2: And now you can look at it and say, hey, you were able to contribute to the cultural fabric, not just of the United States, but of the world.
1: It's definitely humbling and inspiring. And it really shows that Maurice's vision for lifting the consciousness of listeners and making a positive impact, you know, was one that came to fruition. Do you remember
0: when it was like September? The documentary is called Earth, Wind, and Fire, to be celestial versus That's the Weight of the World. It debuts Sunday on HBO. This is NPR News.
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6: Aloha, I'm Lilani Poliahu of Hawaii Public Radio, and our Hawaiian word of the day is a well-known name, Liliuokalani. It is spelled Liliuokalani. She was our last queen, overthrown in January 1893. Many mispronounce her name because of familiarity with the English name Lily. Remember, it's Liliuokalani. Ahui ho.
5: Support for the Hawaiian Word of the Day comes from Dawson, helping to raise awareness of the Hawaiian language, celebrating the first class of Hawaiian immersion of Kekula Kaiapuni o Anue Nue today in 1999. DawsonOhana.com.
7: You're listening to HPR 1 at 7:30. Good morning. I'm Derek Malama. A groundbreaking study that has provided critical medical services and post-disaster data for Maui wildfire survivors has lost funding. HBR's Catherine Kluwet-Pachtel reports that the study's future is uncertain.
3: The Maui Wildfire Exposure Study has offered a healthcare lifeline to fire-impacted Maui residents. It also provided a model to track the long-term impacts of the disaster.
8: Maui West has served more than 2,500 people since the program began. And in total, the program has supported more than 4,000 appointments.
3: That's Ruben Juarez of the University of Hawaii and one of the study leads. He calls the study more of a community program because providing healthcare access is just as important as the research aspect.
8: To be honest, you know, for many participants, Maui West has been one of the few consistent ways to receive mental and physical health checks, you know, after the fires.
3: Now, the study lacks the funding to continue.
8: There is nothing in sight. And as of now, so the study is closed because we just don't have funding to operate, unfortunately. So we had our last participant this past Friday.
3: A state bill that would have allocated $3 million to continue and expand the study failed unexpectedly at the end of the legislative season. Now, study leads are just hoping they can scrape together enough funding from other sources to keep it alive. Dr. Chris Knightsbridge is a study co-author and practices clinical psychology in Lahaina.
9: What I've noticed the most is that what's really, really hurting the people right now is the uncertainty. When basic needs are not met, we can't even begin to process the actual traumas that they experience. So this is 3 years on. So from a mental health perspective, they're not in a recovery stage yet. They're still in a crisis stage.
3: Half of the study participants have symptoms of depression.
9: Mental health is kind of a silent killer. People don't like to talk about it. We got lots of kapuna just sheltered in place in their homes because they're too afraid to leave. This study really helped get them out.
3: For Knightsbridge, the statistics are concerning, especially for children.
9: I've had patients who have been as young as six and have dated the words, "I want to kill myself. I don't want to live anymore." And poor parents' reports, they were never that way before the fire.
3: About half of the failed bill's funding was to expand the exposure study to reach more keiki. Juarez says kids are a critical but understudied part of the post-disaster population.
8: We have no information about what's happening for children, except for a small cohort of 200 individuals that we had.
3: Knightsbridge says the study wants to
9: prevent an entire generation of children from suffering this kind of generational trauma. We're willing to put in the work. We just need the support.
3: Juarez says many health impacts of the fire may not manifest for 5 to 10 years, making long-term tracking critical.
8: We know that more people died after 9/11 due to exposure to environmental contaminants than during the disaster itself. So this is the type of things that, you know, we are trying to prevent right now from happening.
3: This week, Juarez and study co-director Dr. Alika Mauna Kea are in Washington, D.C. advocating for financial backing.
8: We believe that this program is just too important to stop.
3: Catherine Kluwet-Pachtel, HPR News.
7: In the weather for most of the Hawaiian Islands, breezy trades will continue through the weekend, bringing showers over mostly windward and Mauka sections. A new NPR Ipsos poll of teachers found many are using AI to save time, but a majority of teachers are worried about AI's impact on students' critical thinking. That story is ahead as Morning Edition continues on HPR 1.
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11: It's Morning Edition from NPR News. I'm Steve Inskeep.
12: And I'm Michelle Martin. Good morning. The Trump administration wants to end a requirement for large and mid-sized companies to disclose their workers' race, ethnicity, and gender. The rule, in place since 1966, is meant to root out discrimination in hiring and promotions. But priorities at the nation's premier civil rights agency have changed. NPR's Andrea Hsu reports.
13: The Equal Employment Opportunity Commission began gathering demographic data at the height of the civil rights era, a time when
14: Black workers tended to be congregated in the less skilled general laborer jobs
13: and not the higher skilled positions
14: that would be better paid, that would lead toward advancement and managerial opportunities.
13: Carla Gilbride was at the EEOC during the Biden administration. Over decades, she says, the data has played a key role in holding employers accountable.
14: It's one of the first things that you can look at as you're trying to learn more.
13: About why, say, there are so few women or Black people in leadership at a certain company. But now the EEOC has given the White House a proposal to stop collecting the data altogether. What's more, the agency also wants to overturn a 1979 rule, one that allowed companies to take temporary steps to hire, say, more women or Black people, if the data revealed an imbalance. Hi Feldblum served as a commissioner under President Obama.
15: So this is the EEOC giving employers the roadmap of how they can take race and gender into account in a positive way and not violate the law that says you cannot discriminate on the basis of race or sex.
13: But President Trump's EEOC is not okay with that roadmap. Agency Chair Andrea Lucas has repeatedly argued that race or sex should never influence employment decisions. On social media, she called on white men to come forward if they think they've been denied opportunities because of their race or sex. And she's going after companies she thinks have crossed the line. In an interview with NPR earlier this year, she said the rules are the same for everyone, no matter who's the victim, who's the oppressor.
16: Those terms don't matter based on race. If you're being treated differently based on race, the exact same rules apply to you.
13: Lucas elaborated on that point at the Fortune Workplace Innovation Summit last month. She argued her agency exists to ensure equal opportunity, not equitable outcomes.
17: Are you going to say that the solution is a perpetual victim complex, where the reason someone should have rights is because they were victimized previously?
13: She called that an ugly version of our country.
17: Regardless of what has happened before, the way to stop discriminating based on race is to stop discriminating based on race. The end, full stop.
13: But getting rid of the 1979 rule won't actually be the end. A pair of Supreme Court precedents stand in the way. These decades-old rulings found employers could give preferential treatment to people of color and women to address underrepresentation as long as it was temporary and didn't create an absolute barrier for white people or men. Feldblum says those landmark decisions remain good law, but for how long, she's not sure.
15: I think the Supreme Court is just waiting for a case that might allow them to overturn those two important cases.
13: And the way things are going at the EEOC, such a case could already be in the pipeline. Andrea Hsu, NPR News.
11: One American veteran has led the way in making use of a plot of land in Los Angeles. The government has said for decades that it wants to make use of that land for veterans' housing. The government said this without doing it. Then a man found his own use for some of the real estate. NPR's Quill Lawrence has his story.
18: I first met John Fulmer years ago doing outreach to homeless veterans on Hollywood Boulevard. Combat vets sleeping on sidewalks, steps away from the glamour and the movie stars. It was a jarring contradiction. But where I saw him last was the Japanese Garden on the West LA VA campus. And that is a more comforting contradiction.
19: We are here in the city. And aside from, like, an occasional helicopter, it's hard to imagine you're only a quarter mile away from the 405 freeway.
18: The garden was built in 1968, but for at least 20 years it's been neglected and overgrown. That's how Fulmer found it about 6 years ago and started to clean it up.
19: And it's just such a peaceful place, and I think that this place truly is a deserving place for the veterans.
18: There's a chain of koi ponds with giant goldfish. There are some new Japanese maple trees and a shrinking number of non-native eucalyptus. Hopefully beehives soon. Veterans volunteer every Thursday. One Air Force veteran comes and spends the whole day breaking sticks into mulch as a kind of meditation. Some pull weeds and clear brush. Some just hang out.
19: So we always tell the vets, like, you don't have to come here and work. The simple art of stepping into the garden justifies its purpose.
18: As an aside, the land for this whole 387-acre campus was donated back in 1888, specifically for use by veterans. By 2012, an NPR investigation found the VA was using it for all sorts of other things while thousands of veterans slept on the streets. Many lawsuits and sit-ins and government promises later, there's now housing for more than 1,200 vets and construction all over the campus. but it's years behind schedule. The Trump administration promised to supercharge building here, but then did not ask for a single new bed in its budget request. VA told NPR they will request that funding later. The VA canceled some non-veteran leases, but then it appealed a court order to rapidly build new housing.
20: Hey, Ricardo, how are you?
18: As he greets other vets along the path, it's not like Fulmer is oblivious to all the turmoil around the campus. The garden is an escape, but it's also a key part of what the VA campus needs if it's going to be a community and not just a giant homeless shelter, he says.
20: And so the vets are a little upset because they get this far up North Campus and there's no supermarkets, there's no nothing. No coffee shops, there's nothing. And I have to keep telling them, just hold on, like, something will come, and then it is our job as veterans to make the most of it.
18: The dream is to make it a place where vets want to live permanently, not just when they get back on their feet. There could be housing for hundreds of middle-class veterans who work at the VA hospital, or student veterans. Fulmer wants to have movie showings in the natural amphitheater below the garden. Lots of activities, especially for vets recovering from addiction. They need things to help occupy them and maybe inspire them.
20: Every single Thursday from sunup to sundown, we're out here with master gardeners. When something was left for 20 years of neglect, now we're just learning what to take back, what to throw away. And this is proof that 1 year of consistency can beat back 20 years of neglect.
18: He sees that in himself, in lots of other veterans who end up here, and in the rough beauty of the still unfinished garden. Quill Lawrence, NPR News, Los Angeles.

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1: And mahalo for listening to HPR 1. Whoa. Let me fade that out there. 743. The owners of a co-working business are closing their two locations in Honolulu at the end of this month. The move will end memberships for 500 people. And we get more on that story from Pacific Business News Editor-in-Chief Janice Megan.
2: Hub Co-working Hawaii has operated for nearly a decade in Honolulu's Kaka'ako neighborhood. Its space on Queen Street across from Whole Foods has 18,000 square feet on two floors with 51 offices. Its Waikiki co-working space in the International Marketplace opened in 2022. But now the owners are getting ready to close both spaces at the end of the month. It means memberships will end for 500 people who use the spaces to work remotely or run their small businesses. Hub Co-working co-founder Nam Vu says the decision to shut down came with the end of the lease in Kaka'ako, which was just too costly to renew. Vu says co-working spaces are a difficult business model, especially here in Hawaii, because of the costs. That's especially true if the co-working space doesn't own the building, which adds a challenge for cash flow. Vu says most co-working operators have stopped entering standard leases, instead doing some kind of revenue share or operating the space as a building owner. Hub Co-working is still managing the Entrepreneur's Sandbox in Kaka'ako, which is owned by the state's Hawaii Technology Development Corporation. But Vu is not sure for how long. Meanwhile, he's searching for options to continue operating Hub. He says one thing to consider is going virtual, which is what some co-working spaces on the mainland have done after shutting down. He says they're also considering a partnership if they can find another space where the conditions are right. From Pacific Business News, I'm Janice Megan for Hawaii Public Radio.
1: In the weather for most of the Hawaiian Islands on this Aloha Friday, breezy trades will continue through the weekend, bringing showers over mostly Windward and Mauka areas. It's HPR 1.
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0: 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I'm Steve Inskeep.
5: And I'm Michelle Martin. Good morning. In the U.S., tax loopholes come and go. Our Planet Money podcast wanted to look into the life cycle of one of those loopholes and teamed up with the tax reporting nonprofit Tax Notes to do that. Here's Nick Fountain from Planet Money and Lauren Riccio from Tax Notes.
6: Tax loopholes come in many forms. Some Congress writes into the tax code on purpose. Others, including the one we picked to tell the story of, are closer to mistakes. This loophole begins with an obscure tax treaty from 2008 between the Mediterranean nation of Malta and the U.S., says Andrew Gradman.
7: Andrew is a tax lawyer, and he's looked into the Malta loophole.
8: And boy, treaties are complicated.
6: He says the gist is Malta's tax law treats retirement accounts very well. And this treaty, maybe, if you squinted, conferred those benefits to Americans. Some enterprising tax professionals started advising their wealthy clients that they could stash appreciated assets like Google stock into Maltese retirement accounts and then, starting when they turned 50, start taking them out entirely tax-free. If it worked, it would be a pretty sweet deal and it would avoid a lot of U.S. taxes.
8: A tax loophole is a wasting asset. If you really believe that this was a mistake that was made, then you know it has a limited life.
6: Huh.
8: And so you have to figure out, how do I squeeze the juice out of it as much as possible?
6: It's hard to know exactly how many people took advantage, but Lauren, y'all at Tax Notes have some pretty good sourcing in the industry.
7: Yeah, my sources say hundreds of taxpayers use the loophole, and they estimate billions of dollars went into these accounts. One attorney told my colleague that his client had between $100 and $300 million stashed away in Malta.
8: But in 2021, teams at the IRS started looking into this, including lawyer Carolyn Schenck, asking,
9: what is the real purpose of this?
8: Why are Americans opening Maltese retirement accounts?
7: There's a technical term for this that holds up in tax court, the economic substance doctrine.
8: Like, is there a business reason a person or a company might need a Maltese account?
9: Does this make economic sense other than the purpose of doing a turn and burn on the asset and then sheltering the gain? It does not.
8: It did not. So Schenck's team added it to the IRS's big yearly release of tax schemes to avoid.
7: In late 2021, the IRS and Maltese officials met and clarified something.
8: About the treaty, they said Americans can't put highly appreciated assets into these Maltese retirement accounts. In other words, knock it off.
9: It was awesome. I mean, the flash to bang is pretty fast, right? I mean, there was a very short period of time that transpired here. And then all of a sudden, we're standing here with our treaty partner right next to us, standing in a joint statement.
8: Loophole closed. And for the type of loophole that is kind of a mistake and oversight that gets taken advantage of, that is kind of the life cycle. Enterprising tax professionals find a flaw, pitch it to their clients, and wait until the IRS tells them, you're done. With Lauren Lurkio from Tax Notes, I'm Nick Fountain, NPR News.
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1: And this is HPR 1, and here are some events to check out this weekend. On Oahu, the Friends of the Library of Hawaii celebrates the kickoff of the 2026 Summer Reading Challenge. The event is Saturday from 10 a.m. to 2 p.m. at the Hawaii State Library in downtown Honolulu. It features activities, community booths, and giveaways. Guests are encouraged to register for the Summer Reading Challenge, and the first 400 attendees who register will receive a free frozen dessert. On Kauai, the annual Kauai Pride Parade and Festival is on Saturday. The parade will be on Rice Street from 10 to 11 a.m., starting at Vidinha Stadium and ending at the historic county lawn. The festival will be on the county lawn after the parade from 11 a.m. to 2 p.m. It's a celebration of peace, acceptance, and unity. The Oahu Indie Book Festival hosts a pop-up event at Volcanic Rock Gym in Kailua on Saturday. It's from 6 to 8 p.m. The pop-up will feature local authors and provide opportunities to meet other authors. You can attend a panel on publishing and get feedback on your own writing. For more community events, sign up for HPR's free newsletter, HPR Social Club. Every Wednesday, the Social Club gives you a rundown of some of the distinctly local events happening all across our islands. 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
0: It's Morning Edition from NPR News. I'm Michelle Martin.
2: And I'm Steve Inskeep. Good morning. Teachers are thinking about artificial intelligence about the same way that many people think about smartphones. We use them all the time, and we're also pretty sure they're bad for us, and we still use them all the time. A new NPR Ipsos survey of K-12 educators finds teachers use AI to save time and improve lessons. They also fear that AI makes it harder for students to learn to think for themselves. Lee Gaines reports.
3: Michelle Knobber has been teaching high school biology for over two decades.
4: I used to do a thing where I offered student extra effort points to go out and do a beach cleanup or a habitat restoration.
3: Knobber teaches at El Toro High School in Orange County, California.
4: And their only means of proving to me that they had done it was a photo.
3: But then she learned how easy it was to fake that photo with AI.
4: My son showed me how in basically about 2 minutes, he could take a picture of himself, take a picture of something online showing like, you know, a beach cleanup. Boom, he's there.
3: She stopped offering extra credit for cleanups because she couldn't trust her students were actually doing them. In a new nationally representative poll from NPR and Ipsos, 6 in 10 teachers said they think AI is eroding the level of trust between educators and students. Knobber is one of them.
4: That was sad. I mean, I used to have like over 275 separate times they were out during the year doing that, and it made me feel good, and now I'm like, oh, I can't verify it anymore.
3: Nearly 3 in 4 teachers said they believe AI has bigger implications for education than past technological innovations like the internet or computers.
5: We're in an environment where teachers feel like this is going to fundamentally reshape the future of education moving forward.
3: Mallory Newell is a senior vice president at Ipsos.
5: While teachers are not anti-AI by any means, many are using it for their own planning and time saving, there is widespread concern about the impact of AI on critical thinking and social emotional development.
3: The poll shows students aren't widely using AI in the classroom, at least not yet. But a majority of teachers say they've used AI to help with their own work tasks. And when they do, it saves them some time. Knobber says she's used AI to generate multiple choice questions.
4: I mean, that's something that normally as a teacher would have taken you probably upwards of an hour to get something like that. And it minimized really our entire task to 5 minutes. That's helpful.
3: At Downers Grove North High School in the Chicago suburbs, Joanne Purcell uses AI to come up with professional development activities for her fellow educators. But Purcell says AI still isn't that helpful for her work as a math teacher.
6: it's a pain in the butt to go through and see where the mistakes are. And I feel like if I have to do that, I might as well just write the question myself.
3: More than half of polled teachers say AI makes it harder for students to learn critical thinking skills. And the majority also think AI is mostly just a shortcut for students to avoid doing more work.
7: I've seen students just use it because a math problem is too hard.
3: Krista Coricelli is a special education math teacher at Saugus Middle High School outside Boston.
7: So they type it into ChatGPT and copy down the answer. And for them, in their mind, they did the task, right? They don't understand that the process and the productive struggle are where the learning happens.
3: Which brings us to our next poll finding. About 4 in 10 teachers say they've required more assignments to be done by hand. 4 in 10 have also required more assignments to be done in class as a result of AI. Still, many teachers say when it comes to navigating AI, they're on their own. About half say their school hasn't offered any guidance, or they're not sure what it is. A majority also say their school hasn't provided any professional development or training. Outside Boston, Coricelli says she hasn't gotten any training. In the meantime, she says she and her fellow educators are just doing the best they can.
7: I think we're all just kind of trying not to drown with the whole thing.
3: And trying to keep their students afloat, too. For NPR News, I'm Lee Gaines.
0: A trial in Texas that started this week has become a national story in part because of the racial dynamics. A black teenager is facing first-degree murder charges for the killing of a white teenager last year. Caroline Love from member station KERA has been covering the case.
8: Carmelo Anthony is accused of stabbing Austin Metcalf at a high school track meet last year in Frisco near Dallas, Texas. Both were 17. Anthony's defense attorney is arguing he acted in self-defense, but the prosecution calls it a senseless murder. Witnesses told the jury on Thursday Anthony said the day of the attack that Metcalf put his hands on him. Metcalf was white and Anthony is black, and that's led to polarizing conversations online and attracted attention from far-right activists. The day after the attack, Metcalf's father, Jeff Metcalf, told Fox News his son's death had nothing to do with race.
9: This was not a race thing. This is a human being thing. This person made a bad choice and affected both his family and my family forever.
8: Metcalf hasn't spoken to the media since the judge issued a gag order last July banning people involved in the case from talking to the media or posting about it online. The panel of 12 jurors and 6 alternates is mostly white. There are no black jurors. The trial is in Collin County. It's one of the fastest growing counties in the country and is fueled by a booming minority population. Anna Offit, a criminal law professor at Southern Methodist University, said having a white jury in a diverse county is often not an accident.
10: It is a choice. It is not inevitable.
8: And she says the racial makeup of the jury and what they think about race is especially important in this trial.
10: Racial misinformation, racial stereotypes are particularly problematic in this murder trial because this is a trial that's going to come down to what ordinary people make of the alleged altercation between the defendant and victim here.
8: Anthony is being tried as an adult and faces up to life in prison if convicted. He was 17 at the time of the killing, so the death penalty is not on the table. The Anthony trial is set to continue for at least another week. For NPR News, I'm Caroline Love.

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0: 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On this Aloha Friday, it's 8 o'clock across the Hawaiian Islands.
1: Good morning. How much distance has really opened between President Trump and his party? Some of his recent actions have dismayed Republicans in Congress, though many still find it hard to vote against him. It's Morning Edition from NPR News. John Bolton reached a plea agreement with prosecutors. I'm Michelle Martin.
2: And I'm Steve Inskeep. President Trump's former national security advisor and longtime critic was accused of mishandling classified information. So what are the terms now? Also, why are Albanians protesting the building of a luxury resort backed by Trump's son-in-law? And Michigan parents push back against vaccine exemption rules. It's Friday, June 5th. This day in 2002, Elizabeth Smart, then 14 years old, was abducted and later found and rescued safely. The news is next.
3: Live from NPR News, I'm Lakshmi Singh. After a marathon 18-hour vote, the Senate has passed a bill providing nearly $70 billion in immigration enforcement funding. NPR's Barbara Sprunt reports the vote showcased some divisions among Republicans.
4: The bill provides roughly $70 billion for immigration enforcement. Alaska Senator Lisa Murkowski was the only Republican who voted no. Many amendments proposed during the Votorama were focused on the Trump administration's proposal to create an anti-weaponization fund to pay out supporters who claim they've been wronged by the government. The fund drew bipartisan criticism, but all amendments to block the fund were defeated. A handful of Republicans joined Senate Democrats in voting to prevent construction of President Trump's ballroom, and the package now heads to the House, which could take it up as early as Monday. Barbara Sprunt, NPR News, The Capitol.
3: Doug High is a political strategist and former communications director for the Republican National Committee. He says despite criticisms Trump faced from his own party, it was not surprising to see Republicans ultimately close ranks behind him.
5: Every time for 10 years now, there's been some sort of vote like this, Republicans have supported the president. And typically, members of a party support their incumbent president. And with Donald Trump using every bit of leverage that he has, it shouldn't be any surprise

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1: Than white people, after the murder of 18-year-old student Henry Novak, whose wrongful arrest in his dying moments sparked outrage and riots across Britain. Novak, who was white, was arrested after his attacker, who is Sikh, lied to police and accused Novak of racial abuse.
2: That's Fatima Al-Kassab reporting from London. This is NPR News.
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4: You're listening to HPR 1 at 8:04. I'm Derek Malama. Governor Josh Green has announced a new Medicaid fraud strike force within the Hawaii Department of Human Services. The move comes after the Trump administration cut $3 million from the state's Medicaid Fraud Control Unit. The administration says State Attorney General Ann Lopez failed to consistently bring criminal cases against health care providers. The Medicaid Fraud Control Unit is funded through the U.S. Department of Health and Human Services. Vice President J.D. Vance had claimed that Hawaii and other states were allowing fraud and threatened to pull federal funding if those states did not improve their indictments and convictions. Governor Green says that Hawaiian Electric and JERA may be close to finalizing a deal on natural gas. JERA is Japan's largest power generation company. It has proposed building a new plant that would burn natural gas for power on Oahu. The governor tells HPR a deal could happen as soon as Monday.
5: What will happen, I believe JERA will build a 500-megawatt power plant, which ultimately HECO will have an opportunity to be a full partner in. Also, I believe they will reach agreement on significant investment in the state of Hawaii, likely $2 billion, and that's how you make all this affordable. Conversations I've had at the national level include with the Secretary of Energy, and Secretary Wright is working on a massive, very low-interest loan for HECO so that they can modernize our energy grid.
4: Green says he anticipates federal investments will go towards both natural gas and renewable infrastructure. HECO said in a statement to HPR that it had conversations with JERA, but that, quote, there is nothing to talk about or announce at this time. JERA did not respond to a request for comment. The Hawaii County Council has passed a nearly $1 billion operating budget for the next fiscal year. The budget provides increases across county departments. It includes a $23 million budget increase for Hawaii Island's public safety agencies, and that funding covers police, fire, and emergency medical departments, as well as animal control and building inspections. Some cuts were made in the budget. One of the largest was to the country's county's mass transportation agency, which operates the Helion bus service. It's a reduction of more than $12 million in the county's operating budget. Morning Edition continues on HPR 1 for this Aloha Friday.
2: It's Morning Edition from NPR News. I'm Michelle Martin.
6: And I'm Steve Inskeep. The congressional Republicans who challenged the president's agenda this week broke with tradition.
2: Most Republican lawmakers said little about military intervention in Venezuela and Iran, troops in American cities, sweeping immigration crackdowns, the dismantling of agencies, and the consolidation of power in the executive office. Now, there are small signs of pushback against a president who's been the dominant force in the Republican Party for a decade.
6: NPR's Franco Ordonez is covering this. Franco, good morning.
7: Good morning, Steve.
6: I want to emphasize small signs.

0: of pushback, but what's happening?
1: Yeah, a few examples. I mean, from the last couple of days where Trump may have pushed the envelope a little bit too far. I mean, one was when Trump tapped a housing agency official, Bill Pulte, who has no experience in intelligence, being tapped to be the acting director of national intelligence, a position charged with coordinating more than a dozen intelligence agencies. I mean, Pulte is better known for going after Trump's political enemies. I mean, one senator, Tom Tillis of North Carolina, called him an incendiary attack dog on CNBC. Trump also announced that he'd like to nominate his former personal attorney, Todd Blanche, as attorney general. It was Blanche who championed that very unpopular anti-weaponization fund. I mean, critics called it a slush fund for Trump supporters who felt victimized by the government, including those convicted of January 6th crimes, on top of several Republicans who balked at the fund in the Senate. I mean, just one more example, Steve. In the House, four Republicans joined with Democrats to rebuke Trump over the war in Iran.
0: Yeah, and that's a rare one where enough Republicans actually voted for something that would pass. Why are some Republicans finding their voices?
1: Well, I mean, it comes down to politics and a bit of the calendar. I mean, Trump was obviously never really a consensus builder. He always led through fear of retribution. And his ability to kind of unify these swaths of the Republican Party, as well as bring into the fold new voters, was the reason he won in 2016 and 2024. But we're in a different period right now, even from just 2 years ago. Much of that is due to the war in Iran that Trump initiated. And polls show Americans, including some Republicans, are souring on the president's leadership, particularly the economy. I mean, gas prices, as we've reported, have risen to more than $4 a gallon, and that's making everything more expensive.
0: Just as the midterms are coming.
1: Yeah, exactly. I mean, all this plays into the midterms. I was talking with John McHenry, a veteran Republican strategist. He told me it's normal to accept a little distance from the president at this point after the primaries.
2: Part of what's going on, though, is that we are largely through the primaries, where the president can do the most damage to people who cross him within his own party, and moving on to the general, where I think some people either feel a little bit more vulnerable or feel like they need to, you know, in a year that doesn't look great for Republicans right now, want to establish their own record.
0: Is the president a lame duck then?
1: Well, I mean, I think that's a little bit early to say. I mean, he's come back so many times before, after the 2020 election, after the January 6th riots. And frankly, Steve, a lot could change in the next few months, especially if the war in Iran ends and gas prices go down. I mean, Trump could be looking better politically if the economy improves.
0: NPR's Frank Ordonez, thanks so much.
1: Thank you, Steve.
3: Let's bring in somebody who is watching what voters think of the president's agenda. Jim Hobart is a Republican pollster and partner at Public Opinion Strategies. He's worked on many GOP gubernatorial and Senate campaigns. And let me mention for this interview, he's not doing work for the White House, and he was nice enough to stop by our studios in Washington, D.C. Jim Hobart, good morning. Thanks for coming.
4: Good morning. Great to be here.
3: So we've watched the president slip in some prominent polls. For example, The Economist tracks polling by YouGov and says Trump hit a new low this week, a net approval rating of -25. So why do you think voters are souring on him? So that's the first question. And of course, I need you to tell us which voters, because as we just heard, the president's been very persuasive in Republican primaries for the most part. Republican voters have followed his lead on some of those things. So why are voters souring on him, and which voters are we talking about?
4: I think you are seeing some slippage, and it's largely due to the war in Iran, especially how that is playing further into cost concerns that voters have, right? I always say that gas prices are the one price that everyone sees essentially on a billboard. So voters are very aware of gas prices. But to your other point, I think it's important to note that the president remains incredibly popular with the majority of Republican voters, especially the types of voters who vote in Republican primaries.
3: Okay, but so now primaries are for the most part over, so now we're moving into the general, okay? Franco mentioned several Senate Republicans who say they oppose the administration's anti-weaponization fund, like Susan Collins of Maine, Dan Sullivan of Alaska. But so now that these folks are, for the most part, past their primaries, are they more likely to sort of be more outspoken, people who are in close races, for example?
4: Well, I think that's going to ultimately work to their advantage, right? Looking at the vote last night, when you're running, especially in a state like Maine, like Susan Collins, but Dan Sullivan's going to have a tough race. There's some other senators. It's really nice to be able to take a vote that says, hey, no, I stood up to the president, right, to show some independence from the president.
3: But are they taking these votes knowing that they're going to lose? Is it mainly symbolic? Or does this signal some real disagreement?
4: I think it's it's both things, right? Like, look, these are smart senators. I think Susan Collins just cast her 10,000th vote. Like, she knows how to count votes, right? But she recognizes that, hey, maybe this isn't where she is personally politically too, but there's also probably some campaign calculus to it as well.
3: So some Republican senators have balked at President Trump's decision-making on appointments. The president said he'd try to promote his former private attorney, Todd Blanche, from acting attorney general to attorney general. He brought in mortgage chief Bill Pulte as acting director of national intelligence. Now, on Thursday, the president said he won't actually nominate Pulte for the permanent intel job. You know, what's the takeaway here? Is it that it might be hard to get somebody like Pulte confirmed, or are the senators trying to send a bigger message?
4: I think it's both. I think you have some senators who have a little more freedom because they've lost their primaries or because they're retiring, and so they're a little more willing to push back against the president. And then also, I think that it is, again, they can count votes just as well, right? They know they're going to lose a handful of Republican votes. They're going to lose all the Democratic votes. So it's helpful to not force the president to put someone to a vote that's not going to win.
3: I'm curious of what you think is breaking through with voters. I mean, as you know, people have pointed out, a lot of people understand this. People get their information from different places, right? A lot of the news outlets that are preferred by Republican primary voters or conservative voters or the president's base, they don't really report on the things that some of the other news outlets do, at least not to the same degree. The president's undertaken a host of projects that he says are going to beautify the nation's capital, the gold embellishments in the White House, plans for this arch, yesterday announcing a pedestrian bridge to connect the Lincoln Memorial to the Potomac River. We can play a clip of that.
5: It's called the Promenade. It'll be the Promenade. They want to call it the Trump Promenade, but I don't know if I want to do that. But it's going to be beautiful. It's a beautiful project.
3: Do voters, including those who voted for Trump in the past, did they embrace these priorities? Do they notice things like this? Or does it seem a little out of touch with the things that, you know, you pointed out that people care about, like gas prices and food prices?
4: There's some voters who are going to be supportive of what the president is doing no matter what, especially given the way he talks about it, beautifying Washington, D.C., cleaning up their city. They're going to be like, yeah, you know, this is what the president should have been doing and only Trump could have gotten it done. Then there's going to be other voters more in the middle, certainly Democratic voters who say, hey, why is he prioritizing this when he can be prioritizing other things? So again, like so much, the base is always going to be with him. Swing voters, at least right now, a little bit more of a challenge.
3: Who's the bigger group, though?
4: You know, his base is essentially about 40%, so it's of the country. So it's certainly a larger group. But in a midterm election, it's the swing voters who are going to decide whether it's a good night for Republicans or a bad night.
3: So for 20 seconds here, do Republican voters on the whole, or do people like yourself who advise candidates who are running in this environment, would you like the president to be changing his message to get away from these sort of personal preoccupations into other things, or does it really matter?
4: I think midterm elections are always hard for the party that controls the White House. So could the president be talking about some things differently? Sure, but there's only so much you can do.
3: That's Jim Hobart. He's a partner at Public Opinion Strategies. Thank you so much.
4: Sure. Thank you.
0: Albania is heading into a fifth day of protests over a planned luxury resort. President Trump's daughter Ivanka and son-in-law Jared Kushner are driving this development. Ivanka told a story on a podcast of noticing the island while on a friend's yacht and feeling captivated by the natural beauty of the spot where they now plan a giant hotel. It would be built near sensitive wetlands by the Adriatic Sea, home to endangered wildlife. Megan Williams reports.
6: They're calling it the Flamingo Revolution. Plastic replicas of the pink birds bobbed above the crowds in Tirana, Albania this week as thousands protested a resort deal they say has moved ahead with little transparency. Some held signs reading, Ivanka, keep your hands away from Narta. The estimated $1.6 billion project would cover a former military island and a pristine stretch of coastline near the Hoza Narta wetlands, home to endangered birds, Mediterranean monk seals, and other wildlife. It's linked to Jared Kushner and Ivanka Trump, who recently said on a podcast they, quote, have 5 miles of beachfront. A spokesperson says the site is being developed by Cezanne Real Estate Company and that investors connected to Kushner's affinity partners are involved in their personal capacity. Developers say they will move ahead responsibly, but Jamal Jeri, with an Albanian NGO that monitors the wetlands, says there has been no consultation. He says the area was cordoned off with barbed wire fencing with no warning and private security brought in.
7: We saw these machines going on the field. Every day they were putting concrete, gravel, and we immediately started to ask for the construction permit and other documentation, but none of the institutions gave us nothing.
6: Prime Minister Edi Rama says Albania, one of Europe's poorest countries, must stay open to investors as it pushes to join the European Union by 2030. There is no chance that this investment will stop as long as I'm here, he said this week. Many Albanians want jobs tourism can bring. But anti-corruption prosecutors are now looking into questionable legal changes the government made to the status of protected areas. And protesters say they'll keep taking to the streets. For NPR News, I'm Megan Williams.
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0: Mahalo for listening to Morning Edition on this Aloha Friday with music from Jeff Peterson. And the weather for most of the Hawaiian Islands, breezy trades will continue through the weekend, bringing showers over mostly Windward and Mauka areas. On the Big Island, mostly cloudy, Windward with scattered showers. Mostly sunny, Leeward with isolated showers in the afternoon. Highs 82 to 87. Northeast winds at 15 to 20 miles per hour. In East Oahu, mostly sunny. Highs 78 to 83 and breezy. Northeast winds 15 to 25 miles per hour. A groundbreaking study that has provided critical medical services and post-disaster data for Maui wildfire survivors has lost funding. HPR's Catherine Kluwit-Pechtel has that story coming up at 8:30 as Morning Edition continues on HPR 1.
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2: 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I'm Steve Inskeep.
3: And I'm Michelle Martin. Good morning. Many Americans are feeling the pinch of inflation and high housing costs. But in the Florida Keys, one of the nation's unique coastal areas, service workers are finding it especially hard to make ends meet and pay their rent. David Ovalle has this report.
4: Reagan Bush Rodriguez works 40 hours a week at a Cuban restaurant in Key Largo, Florida. It's the first town in the island chain south of Miami that stretches more than 100 miles between the Gulf and the Atlantic. Today, he's making coffee for a tourist from South Carolina.
5: Hey, boss, anything else?
6: Perfect.
5: You have a good one?
6: We're good. Thank you very much.
5: Thank you.
4: Workers like Rodriguez are vital here. They serve tourists from around the world who come to boat, snorkel, fish, and sunbathe. Rodriguez is 25 and loves working in the Keys. He attends community college here. But he can't actually live here.
5: In a perfect world, yeah. But yeah, the view's amazing, the water's nice, but it was a little too expensive.
4: Rodriguez commutes from the southern end of Miami, where he lives in a small $800 a month efficiency apartment. He drives 45 minutes to work and earns $11 an hour.
5: I'm spending about $45 every 2 days, every other day on just some gas. So it's like, it's brutal.
4: Florida used to be one of the more affordable states to live in, but in recent years it has not escaped soaring rents and home prices, says Sam Staley, an economist at Florida State University.
7: Trends in Florida are going the wrong way. Actually, in most of the counties in Florida, we're finding that housing markets are tighter and housing prices are going up.
4: Affordable housing has been a problem here in Monroe County for a long time because of the island's unique geography. There's little land to develop, construction costs more. Officials are mindful of preserving the pristine natural environment that attracts visitors. Last year, the county tried a novel approach to make a small dent in the lack of housing for workers.
8: Thanks so much for coming down to the beautiful South Cliff Estates. Right.
4: That's
8: here.
4: Monroe County Commissioner Holly Rashai. She's giving a tour of South Cliff Estates, a complex of one-bedroom apartments reserved for service and hospitality workers. The county bought it for $7.5 million.
8: As you can see, you know, got a full living room, can have a little dinette area, full kitchen. Bathroom, again, everything is brand new.
4: But there's one problem. The county can't find renters. When officials listed the units last August, rent was priced at nearly $3,000 a month.
8: That just did not sit well with me. That didn't sit well with the rest of my commissioners. And I don't think it sat very well with our community because we didn't get any takers.
4: The county dropped the price to a little under $2,000 a month. That's average rent for a one-bedroom apartment in the Keys. There's been a couple applicants, but still, no one lives here. A few miles up the road, Rodriguez said he hadn't heard of South Cliff Estates. He says even at the reduced price, it's not practical as he finishes school to one day become a police officer.
5: Everything's too expensive, especially the keys. So because of that, I plan to move north in the future.
4: Rodriguez isn't sure how far north he'll go. He says he could move to another state altogether. For NPR News, I'm David Ovalle in Key Largo.
2: It's Friday, which is when we hear from StoryCorps. In the 1980s, Brad Jackna worked as a carpenter in Florida alongside his friend Kip.
9: We were the bad guy biker type. You know, the tattoos, the long hair, the earrings. Everybody always thought we were tough.
2: While they were building a house one day, they saw a toddler, Tom Copeland, fall into a nearby pond. More than 30 years later, Jackna reunited with Copeland at StoryCorps.
9: I looked out the window and saw you out playing by the water. I didn't like it, but went back to work. Happened to look out the window again, and I didn't see you. And then all of a sudden, I saw a little glimmer in the water, you know, a little splashing movement. And I turned and looked at Kip, and I said, the kid's in the water. We were on the second floor, and the stairs weren't in yet. So we just jumped off and ran, and Kip dives in. I went around. And I remember I grabbed you and picked you up, and you were limp. You were not breathing.
10: I must have been under the water for a scary amount of time.
9: It seemed like a long time, but it only could have been seconds. And I was slapping you on the back, and you started coughing, and I heard you catch that first breath of air.
10: It's pretty clear to me that without you and Kip being there working on that house that day, I wouldn't be sitting here right now. Did you and Kip talk a lot about that day as the years went on?
9: He had the newspaper's article in his shop on the wall, and it was in a frame. And we'd talk about it once in a while. You know, well, I wonder what happened to him. You know, I wonder what he's doing. So I happened to look up your name, and sure as all heck, you came up, and I see a grown young man, and damn, maybe I did have something to do with something good. So that's when I messaged you.
10: Of course, I hadn't known anything about you up to that point. So it was really exciting to hear from you. Can you tell me a little bit about your friend Kip? I never had the opportunity to meet him, and sadly I won't.
9: He's been gone 2 years. I loved him like a brother. He was one hell of a loving father, and he had a raspy voice, you know, and he talked loud. There was no whisper in that man. So if he had a secret, he had to leave the building, not the room.
10: What do you think Kip might say if he had a chance to meet me?
9: I know he'd give you a hug and say he's happy. I'm just glad that you're alive and breathing. And Kip and I both had a small part in it. I have not been the nicest person that people would want to meet. I'm a big mouth, but it makes me feel good inside for something that didn't take 5 minutes, but it's lasted a lifetime.
2: Wow. Brad Jackna on reuniting with Tom Copeland, the boy he saved from drowning more than 30 years ago. Their StoryCorps conversation is archived at the Library of Congress.
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6: You're listening to HPR 1. Good morning, I'm Derek Malama. Honolulu police are searching for three suspects following a fatal shooting during an apparent robbery at a Mililani home Thursday night. An HPD news release says officers are responding to the scene at about 11:45 p.m. discovered a male victim in his late teens to early 20s who had been fatally shot. Police say the suspects fled the neighborhood in a light-colored pickup truck, possibly a Toyota Tacoma. HPD said witnesses described two of the individuals as wearing white shirts, while the third suspect was wearing a dark-colored hoodie. Anyone who has information about the shooting is urged to call 911. A groundbreaking study that has provided critical medical services and post-disaster data for Maui wildfire survivors has lost funding. HPR's Catherine Pluitt-Pactol reports that the study's future is uncertain.
7: The Maui Wildfire Exposure Study has offered a healthcare lifeline to fire-impacted Maui residents. It also provided a model to track the long-term impacts of the disaster.
8: Maui West has served more than 2,500 people since the program began. And in total, the program has supported more than 4,000 appointments.
7: That's Ruben Juarez of the University of Hawaii and one of the study leads. He calls the study more of a community program because providing healthcare access is just as important as the research aspect.
8: To be honest, you know, for many participants, Maui West has been one of the few consistent ways to receive mental and physical health checks, you know, after the fires.
7: Now, the study lacks the funding to continue.
8: There is nothing in sight. And as of now, so the study is closed because we just don't have funding to operate, unfortunately. So we had our last participant this past Friday.
7: A state bill that would have allocated $3 million to continue and expand the study failed unexpectedly at the end of the legislative season. Now, study leads are just hoping they can scrape together enough funding from other sources to keep it alive. Dr. Chris Knightsbridge is a study co-author and practices clinical psychology in Lahaina.
9: What I've noticed the most is that what's really, really hurting the people right now is the uncertainty. When basic needs are not met, we can't even begin to process the actual traumas that they experience. So this is 3 years on. So from a mental health perspective, they're not in a recovery stage yet. They're still in a crisis stage.
7: Half of the study participants have symptoms of depression.
9: Mental health is kind of a silent killer. People don't like to talk about it. We got lots of kapuna just sheltered in place in their homes because they're too afraid to leave. This study really helped get them out.
7: For Knightsbridge, the statistics are concerning, especially for children.
9: I've had patients who have been as young as six and have stated the words, I want to kill myself. I don't want to live anymore. And poor parents' reports, they were never that way before the fire.
7: About half of the failed bill's funding was to expand the exposure study to reach more keiki. Juarez says kids are a critical but understudied part of the post-disaster population.
8: We have no information about what's happening for children, except for a small cohort of 200 individuals that we had.
7: Knightsbridge says the study wants to
9: prevent an entire generation of children from suffering this kind of generational trauma. We're willing to put in the work. We just need the support.
7: Juarez says many health impacts of the fire may not manifest for 5 to 10 years, making long-term tracking critical.
8: We know that more people died after 9/11 due to exposure to environmental contaminants than during the disaster itself. So this is the type of things that, you know, we are trying to prevent right now from happening.
7: This week, Juarez and Study co-director Dr. Alika Mauna-Kea are in Washington, D.C. advocating for financial backing.
8: We believe that this program is just too important to stop.
7: Catherine Kluwit-Pachtal, HPR News.
6: And the weather for most of the Hawaiian Islands, breezy trades will continue through the weekend, bringing showers over mostly Windward and Mauka areas. Wait, Wait, Don't Tell Me welcomes its newest scorekeeper this weekend. Alzo Slade succeeds Bill Curtis. And that story is coming up in 11 minutes here on HPR One.
0: It's Morning Edition from NPR News. I'm Michelle Martin.
10: And I'm Steve Inskeep. John Bolton agreed to plead guilty.
0: Bolton once served as President Trump's national security advisor. He later became a tough critic of the president's. His plea for mishandling classified information would resolve the criminal case the Justice Department brought against Bolton last year.
10: NPR Justice correspondent Ryan Lucas has the unclassified version of this story. He's in our studio, Studio 31. Ryan, thanks for coming by.
11: Good morning, Steve.
10: What were the charges against Bolton?
11: So look, Bolton was indicted in October on 18 criminal counts for retention and transmission of national defense information. And the allegations in the indictment date to his time as national security advisor, as you said, in Trump's first term. Now, prosecutors say that Bolton regularly took handwritten notes about what he was doing on a daily basis as national security advisor. So things that he was hearing in meetings with U.S. intelligence officials, military officials, or in talks with foreign leaders. And then he would send that very sensitive information, some of it highly classified, to two family members, either in text messages or in email. And I will also say that FBI agents discovered digital or printed copies of some of that at his home.
10: Okay, so lots of evidence to back up the allegations. What is the agreement then?
11: So first off, it's important to say that this is a tentative plea deal. It would still have to be signed off on by a judge. But a person familiar with the matter tells me that under the plea deal, Bolton would plead guilty to a single count of retaining classified information. He would also face a fine of a little more than $2 million. And he could face anywhere from zero prison time to up to 5 years in prison. But that is much, much less than if he had taken this case to trial and been found guilty. Now, a judge, as I said, has to still approve any plea deal. And ultimately, it's the judge who's going to decide on Bolton's sentence. Now, I reached out to the Justice Department. It declined to comment other than referring me to a court notice scheduling a rearrangement for Bolton at the end of the month. And that is something that often signals that a plea deal has been agreed to.
10: People will remember the backstory here. The FBI searched President Trump's residence when he was out of office a few years ago. He was found to be keeping classified information on a stage, in a bathroom. The case against him was thrown out by a judge that he appointed. Now, is there some irony that Trump's Justice Department, that he closely controls, would pursue Bolton over classified information?
11: Well, look, Bolton has said that he thinks that he is being targeted for political reasons, for being a very outspoken critic of President Trump. Mm-hmm. That is Bolton's view. But look, former prosecutors, former senior intelligence officials who I have spoken with think that this case against Bolton has real legal merit. The investigation, it's important to say, began under the Biden administration. It continued under Trump. The indictment is 26 pages long. It has detailed allegations in it. And it's important to say that the process that led to Bolton's indictment was normal. And that is very different from, say, the first prosecution of former FBI Director James Comey or New York State Attorney General Letitia James. Remember, they were indicted last year after Trump publicly called on the Justice Department to go after them.
10: Right.
11: Career prosecutors thought those cases were weak. They were overruled. And ultimately, those cases were tossed after court found the prosecutor who secured them was unlawfully put in place. So the list of the president's perceived enemies who have been targeted by the Justice Department is long. And one of the side effects of the Justice Department that is seen as targeting political enemies is that even when an investigation is legitimate, it can be perceived by the public as being driven by politics and revenge.
10: Ryan, thanks for the insights and for going through the differences there. Really appreciate it.
11: Thank you.
10: NPR's Ryan Lucas.
0: The U.S. has counted about 2,000 measles cases so far this year. Still, more parents than ever before are opting their kids out of vaccines. Michigan used to have one of the highest school vaccination exemption rates, so public officials made it harder for parents to opt out. It worked until it didn't. Kate Wells, with our partner KFF Health News, explains.
12: Michigan is a state where you can opt your kid out of vaccines for pretty much any reason. And so for many years, if you were trying to register your kid for school and you forgot to get them that tetanus booster.
13: You know, at the last minute, oops, I forgot to do this. I'm just going to sign a waiver and be done with it.
12: Norm Hess is the executive director of the Michigan Association for Local Public Health.
13: That's not really the way we want parents to make decisions on this issue.
12: So in 2014, health officials created a new rule for parents wanting a waiver for religious or personal reasons. The parents first had to attend a vaccine education session at the local health department in person.
14: Essentially, sit, listen to an educational session, and then sign a waiver that goes into their record.
12: Dr. Juan Marquez is a local county medical director in the Ann Arbor area. Initially, this new process worked. Fewer parents were getting these waivers. But some parents felt like these education sessions were insulting. Jennifer Wartz is a Republican state representative. At a vaccine choice rally last year, she talked about her experience as a mom attending an education session.
15: It was very demeaning. I had a very negative experience there simply because we made the choices that we felt were best for each one of our children.
12: Then when the pandemic hit, the anger and animosity around lockdowns and mandates really spilled into these sessions. Marquez, the county medical director, says they became unsafe for staff.
14: You can imagine to come through a session, sit through, have somebody yell at you or, you know, just say not nice things to your face and just kind of sit through hours of that. It's demoralizing.
12: Last fall at a high school north of Detroit, a dad refused to get the waiver for his kids. The school said, look, to keep them legally enrolled here, we need that waiver. This led to a series of confrontations and the principal called the police. The sheriff's deputy even drove to the dad's house. Here's the deputy, Kevin Smith, during a follow-up call with the dad as recorded on his body cam.
16: You got to go through the health department and do their stupid 10-minute course and sign your stupid waiver to have your kids enrolled.
12: This year, health officials in that county, St. Clair County, decided to just flat out drop this requirement. It's now the first county to make vaccine waivers available entirely online. Dr. Remington Nevin is the medical director.
17: Parents who have felt coerced, parents who have felt pressured into getting vaccines, they are going to experience a new era of vaccine choice in St. Clair County.
12: And state health officials are not fighting the change. In fact, the state has helped more than 30 counties switch to online education sessions. Here's a clip from the online session the state helped develop.
18: For diseases that spread easily, a few unvaccinated people can start an outbreak.
12: After that, parents still have to go to their local health department, but only to get the waiver signed. The goal now is to try to meet people where they are, offer information, and don't burn bridges. But the growing number of people opting out of vaccines worries Dr. Natasha Bagdasarian, the state's chief medical executive, especially given recent measles outbreaks in Michigan.
19: When one of these measles cases ends up in a low immunization community, that's when the ember really has a chance to expand and become a wildfire.
12: She says in some Michigan schools now, as many as 70% of students are not fully vaccinated. In Ann Arbor, Michigan, I'm Kate Wells.
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6: Mahalo for listening to HPR 1 at 8:43. Good morning, I'm Derek Malama. The Communication Access Conference is back this year and aims to make communication as available and educational as possible. The annual event is hosted by the state's Disability and Communication Access Board. This year's conference will be titled The Next Generation of Communication Access. Organizers say there will be a focus on adapting to the modern digital age to ensure no one gets left behind. Justin Pono Tokioka is the board's communication access specialist. He spoke at a recent meeting through interpreter Sabina Rilford.
21: Because currently we feel that the world is really pivoting more towards technology, AI, internet, you know, social media is a strong influence. So deaf people, as well as professionals who are working in the field, they can learn how the world is now shifting to this technology, more technology-based, and how we can keep up with the current trends in technology. If not, if you don't keep up, then you're left behind.
6: 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In the weather for most of the Hawaiian islands, breezy trades will continue through the weekend, bringing showers over mostly Windward and Mauka areas. In East Oahu, mostly sunny today, highs 78 to 83, and breezy northeast winds at 15 to 25 miles per hour. 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
0: I'm Michelle Martin.
2: And I'm A. Martinez. The NPR News Quiz, Wait, Wait, Don't Tell Me, is entering a new era.
22: I'm legendary anchorman Bill Curtis.
2: The show's beloved scorekeeper of 12 years, Bill Curtis, retired after taping his final episode last month. Here's host Peter Sagal saying his goodbyes.
23: And he has said the most ridiculous things in that most serious of voices. And
2: while there's no replacement for Bill Curtis, he will have a successor.
24: I'm the man they bring in when Bill Curtis gets busted for claiming Peter as a dependent. I'm Alzo Slade, and here's your host.
2: That is comedian and former philosophy professor Alzo Slade. He's a familiar voice on Wait, Wait, having appeared on the show many times. And this weekend, he officially becomes America's favorite judge. First off, congratulations. My goodness, I talked to Bill a little while ago. Now I'm talking to you. It feels like I'm like a boy entering puberty with your two voices that I have to contend with.
25: Well, there's no comparison to Bill's velvety, buttery voice. You know, I'm just going to have to, you know, step in and do my own thing. You know, it's funny because people are like, Alzo, do you sing? I'm saying, no, I'm the guy on the R&B album that just talks. You
2: know? Yeah. Every R&B album needs that. Now, you know, I used to be in sports. So I used to like deal with a lot of sportscasters, especially sportscasters that have been with one team for like decades, you know?
25: Right.
2: I'm always fascinated by the person that has to replace that beloved longtime broadcaster, because as much as people are going to be excited about you, there's going to be some people that are like, well, he's not Bill Curtis.
25: I feel like I've been called up from the minors to replace a Hall of Famer. You know what I'm saying? And I'll tell you a story I told Peter the other day. Let's say 10 times I've subbed in for Bill Curtis, and at least 7 out of those 10 times people will come up to me and say, we were really hoping to see Bill, but you did a great job. No, but it's all jokes aside, Bill said something special to me. He's like, Alzo, you could bring things to this role that I wasn't able to, and we'll figure out what those things will be.
2: Have you figured out what some of those things are?
25: Well, there's a considerable amount of difference between Bill and I. And since it's radio, people won't be able to tell, I don't think. Well, you know, it's an NPR crowd. They don't hear color anyway. So
2: Now, the main job of the scorekeeper, of course, is to keep score. Panelists are quizzed on events in the news, and at the end of the show, the scorekeeper announces how well they've done. So you also have a particular approach to this aspect of the job, so let's have a listen to that.
23: Alzo, did Dulce do well enough to win?
25: Nah, not really.
23: No. Alzo, did Luke do well enough to win?
25: Absolutely not.
23: Uh-huh. Alzo, did Adam Burke do well enough to win?
25: Nope.
24: We did pretty bad, actually.
2: You see, some might say also that that is mean. I say that's just tough love.
25: Yeah, that's tough love. And I think it's important to let them know that there's always room for improvement.
2: Oh, yeah, of course. I mean, so you're right next time. Yeah.
25: Exactly.
2: So also, I'm going to give you one last question here. Did I do enough to keep my job? You're the scorekeeper. You tell me.
25: Absolutely not.
2: Well,
25: hey, there's always room for improvement.
2: Thank you. Also, Slade is a new judge and scorekeeper for Wait, Wait, Don't Tell Me from NPR and WBEZ in Chicago. He makes his debut this weekend. Also, thank you very much.
25: Thanks for having me. You're a class act. Appreciate it.
3: 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I'm A. Martinez.
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6: You're listening to HBR1 at 8:50. Good morning. I'm Derek Malama. How many exit routes does a neighborhood need to save lives during a wildfire? New research says it's at least six. Kat Fong is a researcher at the University of California, Santa Barbara. She was part of the research that determined the correlation between evacuation routes and wildfire survival.
5: We tabulated all of the wildfire fatalities that we could find in the last 20 or so years in the U.S., and we found a threshold where once you hit six or fewer roads, the cumulative rate of per capita fatality starts to increase exponentially. And so that very steep threshold helps identify where your risk landscape is, what that looks like. And then you can apply that information that we have to the rest of the U.S.
6: Fong also developed the Wildfire Resilience Index, an online tool that lets users see how prepared their community is for a wildfire. More information can be found on HawaiiPublicRadio.org.
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8: From Marketplace, I'm Nancy Marshall-Genzer in Washington. The Bureau of Labor Statistics released its May jobs report earlier this morning. The economy created 172,000 jobs last month. The unemployment rate stayed at 4.3%. The April number was revised up by 64,000 jobs. For more, let's turn to economist Julia Coronado. She's founder and president of Macro Policy Perspective and a professor at the University of Texas, Austin. Julia, good morning.
9: Good morning.
8: So what do you make of these numbers? Who's doing all this hiring?
9: Well, we got 55,000 jobs from local governments after having seen very little hiring in that sector for many months. We also got a pop in leisure and hospitality, 70,000 jobs there. That could be a little bit related to the World Cup potentially, but it is a little bit more broad-based than we've seen, and that's encouraging.
8: Yeah, good news. Interesting also that April's jobs numbers were revised up. March was revised up slightly. What do these revisions tell us that the headline numbers don't?
9: Well, we had been seeing downward revisions on a pretty regular basis. So to see an upside surprise with upside revisions suggests that maybe the trend is actually improving.
8: Huh. And how will the Federal Reserve react to this? Fed officials have been balancing a cooling labor market against inflation. How did today's numbers affect that balance?
9: Well, the unemployment rate is steady, and that's the main indicator. So that tells them to kind of hold steady on interest rates, most likely. But the strong job gains are probably going to feed the nervousness amongst Fed officials that maybe they should be worried more about inflation than employment.
8: We shall see. Julia Coronado is founder and president of Macro Policy Perspectives. Thank you.
9: My pleasure.
8: Anthropic is urging the biggest AI developers to agree ahead of time on how to respond if AI systems learn how to improve themselves quickly. Anthropic wants to create a plan for a coordinated slowdown or pause in development. Marketplace's Nova Safo has more.
4: Anthropic touted the growing capabilities of its own artificial intelligence while announcing that its research arm, the Anthropic Institute, is studying ways to slow down AI development in case of a need for a global coordinated response. The startup warned of full recursive self-improvement. In plain language, AI autonomously building its own next version. That is currently not possible, Anthropic said, and it's not inevitable AI will ever reach that capability. But it's urging so-called frontier labs to agree to a coordinated response, adding that a unilateral pause by one company alone would have limited impact. In February, Anthropic loosened its own safety standards around when to deploy new AI versions, saying it risked getting left behind by competitors. I'm Nova Safo for Marketplace.
8: Let's do the numbers. Markets not happy. The Dow is down 131 points. That's about 0.25%. S&P 500 down about 75 points, almost 1%. NASDAQ down 1.8%.
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8: If the tag on your shirt says Made in Italy, there's a good chance it comes from a small city of just under 200,000 people near Florence. Prato, Italy is where thousands of companies produce clothes and accessories for brands from fast fashion to luxury goods, brands like Gucci and Fendi. Many of the workers making those things are immigrants working long hours with few or no benefits. Alisa Roth reports on how some of those workers are organizing to fight for better conditions.
11: The tents sit in the hot sun on a side street in the industrial area of Prato. Inside them, there are jumbled mattresses, blankets, and sleeping bags. Francesca Ciuffi is an organizer with the union Suit Cobas.
13: Basically, we place ourselves in front of the factories and we stay there 24/7 and we block the production until we get a result.
11: They're camped out in front of a factory that presses and packages finished clothes. Its metal doors closed and locked, shut down by the strike. In 2024, companies in Prato exported more than $2 billion worth of textiles and clothing all over the world. But factories like this one don't produce a whole shirt or a pair of pants. The industry here has been broken down into small components that are subcontracted and sub-subcontracted out. So one company might sew the front of the shirt to the back, another sews on the sleeves. All that subcontracting means the brands may not know how workers down the chain are treated.
14: You have 100 components, and each factory only make one component, so you need all of them to function properly.
11: Sheng Liu studies the global apparel industry at the University of Delaware. He says the fractured nature of the industry in Prato makes it nimble. Brands can respond to customer demand quickly.
14: But at the same time, if even one of them cannot produce the products on time, the entire supply chain can be disrupted.
11: Sitting in front of the factory, I met Abdul Rahman. He's an immigrant from Pakistan who works for another company, sewing on buttons and putting tags on clothes. Until that company unionized last year, he was working 12 hours a day, 7 days a week.
15: If you are sick, there is no sick leave exists.
11: Like Rahman, most of the factory workers in Prato are immigrants from outside Europe, which makes them vulnerable to exploitation. The strikes are working, slowly, But Francesca Ciuffi, the organizer, says the union also wants to include the brands in the negotiations.
13: Those at the top of the supply chains are those who really have the power.
11: The power, she says, to guarantee fair working conditions here. In Prato, Italy, I'm Elisa Roth for Marketplace.
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12: We talked to the families of the missing who say they won't let the world forget their loved ones. 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
21: And I'm Scott Tong. This is Here and Now. Coming up, President Trump refuses to say his anti-weaponization fund is gone for good.
26: The weaponization fund, as far as I'm concerned, was a beautiful thing.
21: Our political roundtable discusses.
19: Also, remembering the award-winning NPR photojournalist David Gilkey, who died in Afghanistan 10 years ago today.
21: And the thoughts of a physician who writes about medicine and racial justice on the Pope's apology for the Vatican's historic direct role in legitimizing slavery.
27: Would love if he could hear from Black Catholics as to what they think would be appropriate next step.
21: Coming up here and now.
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28: Live from NPR News, I'm Lakshmi Singh. The Trump White House's reason to celebrate over the latest jobs report as the president's dogged by low approval ratings in a midterm election year. Last month, employers added 172,000 jobs to their payrolls. The unemployment rate held at 4.3%. With more on where people have been picking up more work, here's NPR's Scott Horsley.
29: Much of the hiring in May was in restaurants and local government. Healthcare, which has been a steady source of job growth, added another 35,000 jobs last month. Construction companies also added workers in May, while banks and insurance companies cut jobs.
28: NPR's Scott Horsley. House Republicans came out with a budget proposal this week for the Departments of Labor, Health and Human Services, and Education for the next fiscal year. NPR's Anaki Mehta reports it includes many cuts to education with some increases for special ed.
30: For the 2026-27 school year, Republicans are proposing to cut $1.6 billion from one of the biggest sources of federal funding for low-income students, Title I, which reaches more than two-thirds of the nation's schools. There'd also be cuts to spending on students learning English, teacher training programs, and K-12 schools and colleges that allow transgender girls and women to participate in women's sports. There is a slight funding increase for special education, though the federal office that oversees those programs is expected to move to other agencies as the Trump administration downsizes the federal education department. The House bill makes no mention of those expected moves, and Congress has until September 30th to approve the bill. Janaki Mehta, NPR News.
28: President Trump says he wants his new acting director of national intelligence, Bill Pulte, to further scale back the office.
31: We wouldn't have heard this. Way too high for way too long. Yeah, I wouldn't mind. If he cut, I wouldn't mind this.
28: Trump, speaking to reporters on Air Force One in an earlier interview with the Wall Street Journal, Trump said he asked Pulte to begin the process of dismissing more national intelligence employees. Ukraine.

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2: And this is HPR 1 at 9:04. Good morning, I'm Derek Malama. Honolulu police are searching for three suspects following a fatal shooting during an apparent robbery at a Mililani home Thursday night. An HPD news release says officers responding to the scene at about 11:45 p.m. discovered a male victim in his late teens to early 20s who had been fatally shot. Police say the suspects fled the neighborhood in a light-colored pickup truck, possibly a Toyota Tacoma. HPD said witnesses described two of the individuals as wearing white shirts, while the third suspect was wearing a dark-colored hoodie. Anyone who has information is urged to call 911. Governor Josh Green has announced a new Medicaid fraud strike force within the Hawaii Department of Human Services. And the move comes after the Trump administration cut $3 million from the state's Medicaid Fraud Control Unit. The administration says State Attorney General Ann Lopez failed to consistently bring criminal cases against health care providers. The Medicaid Fraud Control Unit is funded through the U.S. Department of Health and Human Services. Vice President J.D. Vance had claimed that Hawaii and other states were allowing fraud and threatened to pull federal funding if those states did not improve their indictments and convictions. The Hawaii County Council has passed a nearly $1 billion operating budget for the next fiscal year. It's a 2.5% increase over last year. The budget provides increases over county departments. It includes a $23 million budget increase for Hawaii Island's public safety agencies. 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
4: I'm Anthony Brooks in Boston. It's Here and Now. As the sun was coming up this morning, the Senate passed a major budget bill to fund all of President Trump's immigration enforcement efforts for the rest of his term. And that controversial fund that would compensate Trump supporters, perhaps even convicted of January 6th rioting, there's nothing in the budget bill to actually kill it, even though many Republicans are against it.
3: Meanwhile, Democrats are grappling with their own political challenge, including new revelations about Maine Senate candidate Graham Plattner, whose campaign has been beset by scandal, including new allegations of some women he dated. Okay, on to our Friday politics roundtable. Anthony, we're joined by David Weigel, politics reporter from Semaphore, who is in Maine today. David, welcome to you.
5: Oh, it's good to be here. Thank you.
3: Good to have you. We'll also be joined by Sabrina Rodriguez, politics reporter for the Wall Street Journal. David, let me start with Graham Plattner. This week began with reporting that the Democratic candidate in recent years had been sexting with women who were not his wife. Then last night, the New York Times reports three women he dated described toxic relationships. One of those women said Plattner knew years ago that a tattoo on his chest was a Nazi symbol. He later claimed not to know. We'll note the woman is a Republican activist. What does all this mean for his candidacy?
5: It's a good question in Maine right now because the primary is coming up. Janet Mills, the governor who is running for Senate and pulled out when she was trailing Plattner by 20 or 30 points in polls, has reiterated she's still on the ballot. And I talked to another Democrat who's a little bit less known who's still on the ballot. There is an effort to just maximize the vote for candidates who are not Plattner and possibly convince him to quit the race. Not an official effort. There's nobody having a press conference saying we're doing that. It's just some quiet hope. Because, if you back up a couple steps, this is a very factional candidate. This is a progressive candidate who has not run for office before, who was recruited by a progressive activist, by a progressive ad agency, that's had a lot of success finding candidates.

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1: Another one. He also charged rent to his staff. And his daughters, Princesses Beatrice and Eugenie, who are not working royals, were nevertheless living in royal palaces with their rent paid by their uncle, King Charles. This is all from the Public Spending Watchdog's first report on royal residences in 20 years. Buckingham Palace's, the report is in line with its commitment to transparency. Andrew denies wrongdoing in his friendship with Epstein, but is still under police investigation for allegedly passing him secrets. Lauren Fryer, NPR News, London.
2: U.S. stocks have ended the day sharply lower. The Nasdaq closed down more than 1,100 points, or more than 4%, to end at 25,709. The Dow closed down nearly 700 points. The S&P was down 200. It's NPR News.
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6: I'm Anthony Brooks in Boston. It's Here and Now. It took all night, but early this morning, the Senate approved a $70 billion bill to fund President Trump's immigration enforcement agenda. The mammoth spending bill would fund two Homeland Security agencies, ICE and Customs and Border Protection, through the end of Trump's term as president. The bill now heads to the House. John Sandwig served as acting director for ICE between 2013 and 2014. He's been critical of the administration's sweeping immigration deportation policies. He joins us now. John, welcome. Good to have you.
7: Thanks for having me.
6: So in the end, Republicans gave President Trump what he wanted, but not without some pushback from within his own party. And we'll get to that in a moment. But first, what's your takeaway from last night's marathon vote on this spending bill?
7: Well, this is a striking bill just in terms of the scope. I mean, this is going to provide truly record amounts of funding for immigration enforcement in a way that we've never seen in the United States. It's going to allow the administration to continue to build out this architecture of an immigration enforcement apparatus, just meaning the sheer number of ICE agents that will be now able to be hired, the sheer number of detention beds. Unlike anything we've ever seen in the U.S., historically, ICE has been funded to deport 300,000 to 400,000 people annually. This is going to be able to pump that up to well over 1 million. And most importantly, this infrastructure is going to last beyond the Trump administration. So we're going to, any future president that's elected and takes office in 29 is going to inherit this massive immigration enforcement apparatus that's going to continue to, you know, just increase the number of deportations this country executes on an annual basis.
6: Got it. So as we mentioned, you've been a critic of the administration's aggressive immigration tactics. It sounds like you're saying that with this kind of money pumped into the system, this is just going to allow these policies to continue almost on steroids, it sounds like you're saying.
7: Certainly the mass deportation policy. And I'll give credit here. I do think that under Secretary Mullen, we've seen a subtle shift in the tactics of how they're executing this mass deportation. A lot less of those confrontational tactics we saw in Minneapolis that resulted in those, you know, violent confrontations with protesters and ultimately led to the death of two American citizens. But certainly in terms of this idea of, hey, we want to deport, you know, increase and reprioritize immigration enforcement to levels where what you're going to see as a result of this is mass deportation of individuals without criminal histories. I think just in the near term, though, Anthony, if I may quickly, is what it also strikes me about this is it really eliminates a lot of this congressional oversight that is built into the normal budget.

0: military system. And what Congress did here is they've funded ICE through the Trump administration. So basically kind of compressing what would normally be 3 years of appropriations. And I can't emphasize enough is when you're at ICE, when you're working there at ICE, that need to go up every year and submit a budget request and justify that budget request influences how you operate as an agency and gives Congress tremendous power. I mean, when they pass these budgets, they typically put a lot of requirements in that restrict how you can spend this money. And so one other thing that strikes me, again, is something we've seen consistently through the Trump administration, and that's really an erosion of that congressional power and those checks and balances that limited executive authority. But Congress, again, by passing this three-year money, really freed up the department to act without that kind of critical oversight role that Congress normally, you know, plays.
1: Well, let me ask you about at least some pushback from some Republicans. So this big bill was endangered last month after the Trump administration wanted to set up this $1.8 billion fund to pay people, which could have included Trump supporters who claimed they were wrongfully prosecuted. Democrats, along with a handful of Republicans, objected to this plan. Then the administration said it would not pursue it. But last night, Democrats offered an amendment designed to bar the administration from ever creating such a fund, forcing Republicans to take an uncomfortable vote. In the end, just three Republicans joined Democrats, not enough for the amendment to pass. But my question is, some have suggested this was evidence of a bit of a revolt by some Republicans against Trump. Do you buy that?
0: Well, certainly, I think we're seeing a little bit of signs of that. But ultimately, look, despite there being significant concerns about that $1.8 billion fund, there was no legal restriction put in place on the administration from creating in the future. Now, I understand the acting attorney general was very clear that that piece, you know, the $1.8 billion fund won't go forward. But, you know, currently, the Senate didn't enact any authority that would have truly blocked the administration from using any, you know, taxpayer right. dollars to build that fund. So, I mean, perhaps it was a partial revolt, but at the end of the day, the president achieved, I think, what he wanted, which was a clean bill that funds this immigration enforcement apparatus throughout the remainder of his term. And should the Congress, you know, one of the houses of Congress become Democrat-led in the fall, there's going to be almost no ability of those Democrat members of Congress to restrict funding at ICE that they object to.
1: Right. So in the end, the president got exactly what he wanted. Attorney John Sandwig served as acting director for Immigration and Customs Enforcement between 2013 and 2014. John, thanks so much for your time.
0: My pleasure, Anthony.
2: The ceasefire between Israel and Lebanon is now in question, as the militant group Hezbollah in Lebanon rejected the deal. Hezbollah has been exchanging attacks with Israel. Now, a ceasefire in Lebanon is key to broader peace talks in the region between the U.S. and Iran. President Trump is pushing Israeli Prime Minister Netanyahu to stand down in Lebanon. We have on the line Israel's ambassador to the United Nations, Danny Danone. Mr. Ambassador, welcome.
3: Thank you for having me, Scott.
2: This week, a provisional ceasefire between Israel and Lebanon was rejected by Hezbollah, the Iran-backed fighters in Lebanon. Hezbollah is demanding Israeli forces withdraw from Lebanese territory. Of course, the broader U.S.-Iran peace talks are predicated on nonviolence in Lebanon. So from Israel's perspective, what is a realistic plan to ending both Israeli and Hezbollah attacks there?
3: Scott, we have no beef with the Lebanese people or the Lebanese government. On the contrary, we are conducting very productive negotiations in Washington, and we are moving forward. We are very hopeful with the current Lebanese government. The main problem is Hezbollah. They don't want to see peace between Israel and Lebanon, and they are trying to sabotage this process. We have no desire to stay in Lebanon. We want to pull our forces back into Israel, but we have to guarantee that the Lebanese military is taking those positions and not Hezbollah. For too many years, Hezbollah took over the area. They launched rockets, missiles, drones into our communities. So we hope that the Lebanese government will show the strength and will take control of the area.
2: Understand. Now, at the United Nations, the British Deputy Ambassador called Israel's military activities in Lebanon, quote, a reckless and disproportionate escalation. How do you respond to that?
3: Shameful. You know, I was at the discussion there, and I saw that most of the countries focused on the actions of Israel, neglecting to speak about Hezbollah. Few countries actually never mentioned Hezbollah. And we know that the source of the problem is not Israel. We didn't start this cycle of violence. It was Hezbollah who decided to start to attack Israel. Once Hezbollah is north of the Litani River, is not posing a threat to Israel, there will be no conflict. So to blame Israel for the situation It's like blaming the residents of London during the attacks of the Nazis against the UK. It's shameful.
2: This week, President Trump confirmed a tense telephone exchange with Prime Minister Netanyahu on this issue. How strained, in your view, is the relationship now between Israel and the U.S.?
3: We have a very strong relationship. You know, we fought together against Iran. We collaborate, we speak, we talk. So, you know, we know President Trump. He has a very colorful language. But at the end of the day, he's a friend of Israel, and we appreciate his leadership. And we know that he thinks like us, that we should not allow Iran to stay where they were before the war. And we are confident that we will continue to work together with the U.S. and with President Trump.
2: I want to ask more broadly about Israel's objective in the Middle East. At a recent public panel, Danny Citronowitz of the Institute for National Security Studies said the Iranian regime is not toppled. Diplomatic progress between Israel and the Gulf states is paused now, and there's no removal of nuclear capability in Iran. Let's take a listen to a bit more of what he said.
4: Look how we are perceiving in the U.S. as someone that actually pushed the U.S. to such a miserable war that actually costs a lot of money for the taxpayer in the U.S. and the gasoline price and others. So nothing good came out of this war.
2: That, of course, is his analysis. How do you see Israel's strategic objectives in the region at this moment?
3: I beg to differ with this opinion. You know, we are in a much better situation. When you look where we were 3 years ago after October 7th and where we are today, we have shown our capabilities in Gaza, in Lebanon, and against Iran. And I think the world is in a better situation because Iran today, you know, they play the game, Scott. They make a show that they won the war, but we know it's a lie. You know, Iran today is not in the same position in terms of production of ballistic missiles, in terms of supporting their proxies, and also with the nuclear program. They will not be able to continue in the same speed they wanted to do it before. And I think both the U.S., Israel, and other countries are committed not to allow them to continue with the nuclear program. And we send them a message. We are watching you, and whenever you will try to reach nuclear capability, we are here to prevent it.
2: Mr. Ambassador, the U.S. government, the American taxpayers, provide $3.8 billion in aid to Israel every year. Last week, in response to a Republican-American congressman seeking to end that level of U.S. support, Prime Minister Netanyahu, according to the Washington Post, responded, "I like it. We want to stand on our own feet." Can you talk a little bit more about this?
3: Well, first, it's part of the alliance. You know, we fight together. You know, you saw the attitude of European countries when the U.S. asked them to support the war effort of the U.S., and you saw the Israeli approach. We actually together in the front line. We appreciate that the MOU, it allowed us to purchase weapons within the U.S.
2: The Memorandum of Understanding for this funding.
3: Correct, and it allowed us to purchase weapons within the U.S. to support the economy of the U.S. But for the future, I think we should think about new ideas of collaboration, of working together, and especially developing new technology. You know, when you look at the war today, it's a different war zone. It's not only tanks and aircraft anymore. You have drones, you have technology. So I think we should think how we take the fact that Israel is a startup nation and the amazing capabilities of the U.S. economy and industries and put it together into action to protect both Israel and the U.S.
2: Danny Danone is Israel's ambassador to the United Nations. Mr. Ambassador, thank you very much.
3: Thank you very much, Scott.
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1: It was far more interesting to just sit with the fallout of it and write about it from a place of trying to make some sense of it for myself.
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2: As you make your way around Hawaiʻi, you may ask, what's up with that? 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
5: It's Here and Now. A presidential election in Peru offers a choice between extremes. On Sunday, Peruvians returned to the polls to vote for a new president in a hotly contested runoff. Their 10th president in 10 years will either be the conservative daughter of a former dictator or a leftist supporter of an ex-president who tried to launch a coup. Here's NPR's Carrie Kahn.
6: In the capital, Lima, the popular Kennedy Park is full of families calling out countries and numbers.
7: 117.
8: Yayo.
7: Yeah, 120.
6: The crowd has nothing to do with politics. They're here to trade stickers of soccer stars ahead of this year's World Cup. It's a thing.
8: Sí, mi hermanito.
6: 23-year-old culinary student Fabiola Corso brought her little brother.
8: Sudáfrica y creo que Cristiano Ronaldo.
6: He's in hot pursuit of the superstar Cristiano Ronaldo, always a tough one to find. Tougher task, though, says Corso, will be picking who to vote for this Sunday.
8: Pucha, no me da miedo, porque ambos lados son extremistas.
6: Sheesh, I don't like any. They all scare me. They're extremists, she says. She's leaning toward Keiko Fujimori, the daughter of Peru's deceased infamous strongman. Corso says she's not a fan of leftist Roberto Sanchez, a current lawmaker pledging more state control over the economy. Architect Jimena Cardenas doesn't like either candidate.
9: I think they don't represent us. I don't like what they represent.
6: According to latest polls, both candidates are in a statistical tie, but as many as a fifth of voters are undecided or say they will sit out the election. Voters are fed up with the past decade of upheaval, says political scientist Eduardo Darjean.
10: There is this kind of anti-incumbent feeling that anti-incumbency.
6: Voters, though, he says, are having a hard time figuring out which bums to throw out. On top of the constant turnover of corrupt presidents, Peru's Congress is seen as actually running the country. And it's full of corrupt politicians passing laws to preserve their power and impunity instead of improving people's lives, says Michael Shifter, a Latin American expert at Georgetown University.
11: The major political parties have kind of made deals and protect their interests. And there's a high level of criminality and corruption on both sides.
6: That widespread disdain has both candidates vying for outsider status, as they did during their last political debate.
12: Y eso se llama la señora del caos con K.
6: That's why she's called Señora Chaos with a K, said the leftist Sanchez, referring to Keiko Fujimori, who has long been one of Congress's most powerful leaders.
13: Orden o caos. Estas son las dos opciones que tiene hoy nuestro país.
6: Order or chaos, that's what our country has to choose from, shot back Fujimori, emphasizing her plans to crack down on Peru's rising crime, a stance that could sway enough voters for her to win. This is her fourth run. If she does, it would be the latest conservative sweep in Latin America's apparent shift to the right. But Ben Gadan of the Stimson Center in Washington, D.C., disputes claims of a major ideological movement afoot.
14: What you have in Latin America are a lot of angry people who are unhappy with any political party that's in power.
6: While voters in Chile, Argentina, and Bolivia did shift from far left to far right, and now potentially in Colombia too, he says voters will likely just swing back, especially since neither side adequately has addressed the persistent problems of inequality, poverty, and crime.
14: It's just very uncommon for voters to change their ideological frameworks so quickly. It's much more likely they're just continually unhappy with whomever they voted for 4 years ago.
6: Voters aren't even waiting that long. The right-wing victors this year in Bolivia and Chile are already facing protests and plunging approval ratings. For Peruvians, the hope is that whoever wins this Sunday will at least manage to stay in office for most of their term. Carrie Kahn, NPR News, Lima, Peru.
15: A town in southeastern Ohio has been struggling with dirty, expensive tap water since last summer. The Allegheny Front's Julie Grant reports on why it's taken so long to find a solution.
16: Stacy Greer's dining room table is covered with gallon-sized jugs filled with tap water. She started filling and dating them last summer after her town, Cadiz, Ohio, just over an hour west of Pittsburgh, issued a boil water advisory that lasted for over a month. A glass of water from her kitchen looked clear, but she could see the discoloration in the larger jugs.
17: You can see like the tinge of yellows, and then I started testing those, and the pH level was high on them.
16: Greer has been using testing strips to track not only the water's pH, but things like lead and copper, zinc and mercury. She says sometimes the water makes the inside of a jug slick with oil. That's something she also finds in the water tank on the back of her toilet.
17: So it's like, you know, real thick, gooey, oily stuff.
16: For her neighbor, Tanya Shockey, the water woes have been even more of an imposition. For much of last summer, she boiled water on the stove to sanitize it before putting it in the bathtub for her two toddlers. She also did this for her 22-year-old son. Shockey says the water caused an infection in a wound on his foot. So she doesn't trust what local leaders and the Ohio Environmental Protection Agency are telling residents.
18: They just act like it's nothing. They actually will tell you that there's nothing harmful in the water. I have documentation from the hospital saying that it is the water that caused the infection in the open wound. So something has to be going on.
16: To add insult to injury, she says her water bill is extremely high.
18: Every month, our water bill is at least $300 a month. Yeah, it's terrible.
16: In the months since that water advisory was lifted, residents say problems with the water's look, taste, and odor persist. The town gets its drinking water from nearby Tappan Lake. Last summer, Cadiz Village Administrator Brandon Ludwig said extreme weather stirred up sediments in the water.
19: We had a drought last year. We had excessive heat this year.
16: He calls it turbidity. It's what gives the water a cloudy appearance from high levels of soil, algae, and other matter in the lake flowing into the village's water treatment plant. In recent years, the region has experienced a drought-flood cycle, indicative of what scientists say could be expected as the climate changes. Ludwig isn't sold on that, but still, he says the weather hasn't been normal.
19: We don't get rains anymore. You know, we get 30-minute monsoons, it feels like. So I know that eroding the creek beds and everything brings a lot of sediment into the lake.
16: Researcher Zia Lyle isn't surprised to hear about weather patterns causing water problems in Cadiz. For her PhD in engineering and public policy at Carnegie Mellon University, Lyle interviewed water utility managers across the U.S. for a study about how they're preparing for climate change. She says water managers in the West understand the need to plan for increasing drought.
20: But what most utility managers in areas like Ohio, Pennsylvania, they don't understand that climate change is a whole swath of changes to natural hazards like extreme rainfall, cold water and freeze-thaw cycles. So they're still using this historical understanding of their system.
16: Lyle says many communities need to redesign their water infrastructure to handle the changing rainfall patterns, temperatures, and turbidity. Cata's mayor, Kevin Jones, says it would cost tens of millions of dollars to upgrade the town's water plant. And he says collectively, communities throughout the Ohio Valley need $400 million.
1: The issue, all the mayors have said, is infrastructure, aging infrastructure.
16: Researchers like Lyle suggest they could privatize or start working together.
20: And that's something that's, I think, going to come up more and more is how, is it a regionalization effort? Is there some way to help these smaller systems invest in these resiliency measures?
16: Lyle says many small communities don't want to give up control of their water systems, but experts say there are other reasons that regionalization makes sense. Beyond extreme weather and outdated water infrastructure, Cata's and other rural water systems face another hurdle, the lack of certified water professionals. Nathan Davis says finding a highly trained water operator is difficult in rural areas because they make more money in urban areas.
21: So that is kind of a whole separate problem that affects especially small rural systems really hard.
16: Davis is with the Rural Community Assistance Program, which worked with Cata's on its water plant problems. Cata's wound up hiring a part-time water manager who comes there after his full-time job in a larger community nearby. At a community meeting in Cata's last fall, Mayor Jones said he doesn't think their 3,000 or so residents who are already paying high water bills can afford the needed plant upgrades. So he's pushing an idea: attract a big water customer like a data center or power plant.
1: Let's start selling water. Let's start going to these corporations saying, look, we need you to contribute to our infrastructure. You're going to use it, so we need money.
16: Well, some experts support bringing in a large water customer to offset expensive upgrades. Some at the meeting, like Randy Pogladnik, worried about selling water when they've seen record drought in recent years.
22: That is the most, I'm going to say it, asinine solution that I have ever heard. To sell more water to huge hogs of water when we're already, 2 years of a drought.
16: The Ohio EPA says low levels of certain compounds give the water an earthy or musty odor and taste, but they don't pose a health risk. In recent months, Cata's has re-poured the concrete foundation and replaced the filter at its water plant, but residents say they haven't seen improvements in the water so far. For Here and Now, I'm Julie Grant.
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0: Live from NPR News in Boston, I'm Steve Brown. Russian President Vladimir Putin has rejected a proposal by Ukrainian President Volodymyr Zelensky for a face-to-face meeting, saying he sees no point in it. Speaking today at the St. Petersburg International Economic Forum, Putin described Zelensky's open letter proposing the meeting as boorish. In earlier remarks at the investment forum, Putin said that by freezing Russian assets abroad, Western nations eroded trust in their own currencies. He alleged that soaring state debt had helped undermine global trust in Western institutions. Israel's air force has struck parts of southern Lebanon, and the military issued evacuation warnings for 9 villages. Lebanon's state news agency reports 6 people were killed. The strikes come after Hezbollah rejected a ceasefire agreement, demanding a complete Israeli withdrawal. The war threatens efforts to end the Iran conflict and reopen the Strait of Hormuz. U.S. employers added 172,000 jobs in May as the labor market appears to show some resilience in the face of rising costs from the Iran war. The Labor Department reported today that job growth was down slightly last month from a revised 179,000 in April. The unemployment rate stayed at a low 4.3%. 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
1: 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While the surface of the planet is hot enough to melt lead, she believes life might exist in its cooler sulfuric acid clouds.
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4: 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So was this some rebuke of the president or just voters looking for the right person? 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
6: It's Here and Now. For NBA fans, hold on to your hats because tonight is Game 2 of the NBA Finals in San Antonio. Game 1 was a doozy, a stunning comeback victory by the New York Knicks in the best of 7 series. But don't count the Spurs or their fans out yet, because among other things, they just might have some divine intervention on their side. Joey Palacios is a reporter for Texas Public Radio. He was born and raised in San Antonio, and he joins us now. Joey, good to have you.
7: Thanks, Anthony.
6: So describe the atmosphere right now in San Antonio. Are fans rallying around the Spurs?
7: This is the most electric I've seen San Antonio in a very long time. You can't even walk downtown without seeing a Go Spurs Go logo. And some of our taller skyscrapers have huge Go Spurs Go banners hanging from them. And, you know, San Antonio does this kind of unique thing anytime that there is a Spurs victory in the playoffs or right now the finals. And that is everybody goes out and goes honking. You know, many cities will save that for the championship game. But after the Western Conference championships win the other day, no matter where you were in town, you would just hear people honking and cheering. This is the first time that we've been in the finals since 2014 when we won that year. And when Victor Wembanyama joined in 2023, this seemed to be kind of like this injection of hope that we were going to make it back, and we are here again.
6: All right, we are here. But in Game 1, the Knicks came back from a 14-point deficit in the second half. They ended up beating the Spurs by 10 points. The Knicks extended a postseason win streak to 12. So what do the Spurs have to do to respond?
7: You know, seeing that lead early on felt great. And then as it kept getting smaller and smaller, it was a little disheartening. But, you know, I was talking with my friend Tatiana earlier about this. She's one of the biggest Spurs fans in existence. And one of the issues the Spurs needs to correct is turnovers. Wemby had about 6 in game 1, and that was a bit too many. And there's also offensive rebounds that the Spurs need to work on. There weren't too many saves that the Spurs were able to get back before the ball went to the Knicks. But, you know, right now there's a lot of hope for the Spurs. The team's average age is about 24, and it's potentially one of the youngest teams to reach the finals. And, you know, I really like what Wemby had said the other day about how this is a young team and they don't know what's impossible yet. And I think that that's a fantastic mindset going into games 2 and 3 and, you know, eventually 5, 6 and potentially 7.
6: Joey, I got it. We mentioned the possibility of divine intervention. I've got to ask you about the Spurs' biggest fans, some of the biggest fans, and that is the Spurs nuns. What can you tell us about these Catholic sisters sitting courtside?
7: You know, Loyola University in Chicago had Sister Jean blessing the final 4 runs. Here we have a very visible group of Catholic sisters. These are the sisters from San Antonio's St. John Bosco. It's a primary school. And, you know, you could see, you know, Luke Cornett getting blessed by the sisters. That night, we went on to beat Oklahoma City, and San Antonio is a very religious town. So seeing these sisters up there being front and center, cheering on the team resonates with so many people here.
6: All right, Joey Palacios, Texas Public Radio. Thanks, Joey, and enjoy game 2 tonight.
7: Awesome. Thanks, man. Bye-bye.
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0: 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But amid the celebration, a country grapples with the fallout of a drug war.
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0: We talk to the families of the missing who say they won't let the world forget their loved ones. 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Alleluia.
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7: And I'm Scott Tong in Washington, D.C. This is Here and Now. For more than a decade, the Chinese government has faced accusations of human rights abuses against the Uyghur ethnic minority in western China. Most live in Xinjiang province. An estimated 1 million Uyghur Muslims were swept up over the past decade and sent to what researchers call re-education and internment camps. It all came at a time of rising Chinese nationalism under Xi Jinping. The U.S. State Department declares the detentions a genocide. Now, new reporting from the Financial Times reveals that while China has shut down many of these camps, a vast prison system remains. We're joined now by Financial Times reporter Allison Killing. She and two colleagues won the Pulitzer Prize in 2021 for an investigation into secret prison camps in Xinjiang. Allison, welcome to the program.
8: Cool. Hey, thank you for having me.
7: It has been 9 years since the world learned about Uyghur Muslims disappearing, forced into camps. The Chinese government says those have been largely shut down. But you report the human rights abuses have now entered a new phase. What do you mean?
8: Well, what we've found is that, as the Chinese government said, many of the camps that were set up from 2016 onwards have, in fact, closed. But there was this prison system that grew in parallel to that, that many people were disappeared into at the same time. And that vast prison system is still there. So it's got space for about 630,000 people.
7: Wow.
8: Not including overcrowding. It has the biggest detention capacity in the world relative to the region's population. In addition to that, there's been an acceleration of labor transfer programs, which the UN and other experts have described as being part of a forced labor system, where it takes people mostly from southern Xinjiang, although it's from right across the region, and it sends them to factories elsewhere in the region or even elsewhere in China, sort of thousands of miles away from their families, and it's hollowing out those communities.
7: So when Americans think about avoiding products made from forced Uyghur labor, given the workers are in factories all across China, what products are we talking about?
8: When the Uyghur Forced Labor Prevention Act came in sort of 2021, the goods that it was targeting were, the really big ones were cotton and tomatoes. But especially as the economy in Xinjiang has changed and there's been different investment, and as people have been exported elsewhere in the country, they're often working in electronics factories where they're making parts for the automotive industry, where they might be making parts for washing machines, dishwashers, things like that. Still a lot of people working in textiles, but there's people working in food processing as well, such as like chicken and seafood. A lot of polysilicon is implicated in forced labor supply chains as well. And of course, that's essential for making solar panels.
7: for the Uyghurs who have been sent to prisons, what reasons are given? I've read in some cases, it's from your story, it's simply possessing a map?
8: Yeah, so many of the people who've been sent to prisons, there has been some sort of legal process that's been followed. And so those people have got crimes that they've been charged with. Mm-hmm. In many cases, those crimes are things like inciting extremism or promoting separatism. What that means in practice is people who promote the use of the Uyghur language. You know, one man that we profiled in the piece, he was a businessman who ran a popular Uyghur language website, and he was locked up for 15 years for inciting extremism. We've also had a lot of leaked documents which showed what people were in fact disappeared for. It was often benign displays of religious practice, such as wearing hijab, growing a beard, possessing religious artifacts such as prayer mats or a Quran.
7: Yeah, if you're just joining us, we're speaking to Allison Killing, senior reporter at the Financial Times, and she and her team have done new reporting on the Uyghur Muslims and their treatment in Western China. There are also boarding schools, as you report, and these sound a little like the history in the U.S. of boarding schools Native Americans were sent to, where children were removed from their families, forced to learn English, forced to assimilate. What have you learned about the boarding schools in Xinjiang?
8: I think that's an excellent comparison. What the Chinese government says about these boarding schools is that Xinjiang is a large region. It's very rural. There's a lot of children out there who don't have access to a good local school. And so they have a boarding system where children go through the week and then they return to their families at the weekend. However, there's been big pushes to expand that system to ever younger children. At school, they have to speak Mandarin. We've heard of children, you know, not being allowed to speak Uyghur at their schools. And they're also separated from the culture of their community and their families. So they're not taught about Islam. They're not taught any Uyghur cultural practices. And what it's creating, and this was like really devastating to hear this from some of the campaigners that we spoke to, and some of the Uyghur diaspora, the people living in exile, they said like these children are growing up and they're not able to understand the language or the culture of their elders, so that they're not able to speak with their grandparents. We heard one instance of two children who'd been sent to different schools, and they were taught by Han Chinese teachers who spoke different dialects, and they returned home and they struggled to even speak to each other because they'd learned to speak Chinese in a slightly different way. So it's really sort of smothering this Uyghur culture.
7: How does the Chinese government respond to stories like this? What is their version of the story here about why this is all happening?
8: The Chinese government, we put our allegations to them and they've denied them totally. Crucially, they didn't engage with the questions that we put to them about the size of the detention network and the number of prisons and detention centres in Xinjiang right now. They said that, you know, the vocational skills education and training centres were just introduced for a period of time, and it was to tackle terrorism and religious extremism in the region. They say the boarding schools are about providing education to rural children. They say that nobody is forced to take a job that they don't want. You know, this is about providing opportunities, and young people want to travel to the city and take better paying jobs. And, you know, the thing is that there's truth in all of those things. But what needs to be remembered is that there's a huge amount of fear that people feel as a result of the violence of the camps, you know, the disappearance of their relatives, and the threat, maybe not the explicit threat, the implicit threat and the concern that they could themselves be disappeared if they don't participate enthusiastically enough.
7: Allison, your piece in the Financial Times, which we'll link to on our website, hereandnow.org, it has satellite photos of what appear to be prisons. I mean, it is so hard to report on the ground in Xinjiang. I reported there, my goodness, it's been 17 years now, and already there were cameras monitoring all over the place. And now I can only imagine the high-tech surveillance tools, et cetera, the monitoring there. So can you talk a little bit about how you and your team reported the story?
8: Yeah, I mean, we reported it entirely from outside of China.
7: Mm-hmm.
8: So a lot of the work that we did just looking at the network of detention facilities, that was done a lot with satellite imagery, you know, identifying the camps, looking for signs to show that they were still open. You know, the Xinjiang Victims Database has been doing a huge amount of work also to monitor these facilities. Mm-hmm. We also did nightlight studies. We did a time series of these where we can see changes in the light emitted by some of these facilities at night, and from those we could judge whether they were still open or not.
9: I see.
8: And of course, we spoke with eyewitnesses as well, with people who'd been to Xinjiang and were able to tell us about specific facilities.
7: In the end, if it is the Chinese government's strategy to dilute the Uyghur identity, dilute the language, the religious practice, does it seem to be working?
8: Oh, I think that what the Chinese government is doing is having an absolutely devastating effect on the Uyghur people. I mean, we are already seeing, you know, children who are just losing their language. We've seen, you know, like huge amounts of cultural knowledge that has been destroyed, you know, like all of the books from Xinjiang Library, which was famous for its Uyghur language collection, just destroyed. You know, Chinese officials going door to door in Xinjiang collecting the Uyghur language books to destroy them. You know, people are fearful of practicing their religion. So, you know, 10 years ago, you would have these huge celebrations during Eid, and you no longer have that. You know, people are too scared to practice their culture. And so, of course, that's doing damage. People are going to forget. These communities are being broken apart as the working age adults are being sent elsewhere in China.
7: We've been talking to Allison Kewing, senior reporter for the Financial Times. Allison, thanks very much.
8: Thank you for having me.
7: This is Here and Now.

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4: It's Here and Now. Allen Ginsberg was among the most important post-war poets of the 20th century. His work influenced countless writers and gave voice to a new generation that would change popular culture itself. Ginsberg was born 100 years ago this week. The anniversary is being celebrated in literary events around the world. From New York, Tom Vitale has this appreciation.
5: In 1985, sitting in his Lower East Side bedroom office in a plain denim shirt, amid shelves of books and Buddhist devotional objects, Allen Ginsberg told me he was interested in the nature of consciousness. He said his poems looked political, but he was simply trying to capture his thoughts.
6: I write about what goes through my mind, and naturally the world goes through my mind. So it looks like I'm writing about the world, but I'm just writing about notating the record of my mind's epiphanies.
5: The epiphanies in Ginsberg's most famous poem, Howl, were about the lives and exploits of his circle of friends who became known as the Beats, including novelists Jack Kerouac and William Burroughs. In an era of Eisenhower and Disney, these literary hipsters craved jazz, smoked reefer, and pop pills. But they were also serious about their art. They embraced pacifism, sexual freedom, and Zen Buddhism.
7: Now, since reading is going reasonably well, I'd like to try to read Howl.
5: Ginsberg wrote Howl in 1955. 3 years later, he recorded it at a Chicago festival.
7: I saw the best minds of my generation destroyed by madness, starving, hysterical, naked, dragging themselves through the Negro streets at dawn looking for an angry fix, angel-headed hipsters burning for the ancient heavenly connection to the starry dynamo in the machinery of night.
5: Lawrence Ferlinghetti published Howl in the Pocket Poet series of his City Lights Press. At a conference on the Beats in 1994, he told me the little 75-cent paperback had a giant impact.
8: Before Allen Ginsberg's Howl, the state of poetry in America was a little bit the way it is today. Poetry about poetry, language about language. So when Howl knocked the sides out of things, just the way rock music in the 60s knocked the sides out of the old music world.
5: Howl gave voice to an undercurrent of dissatisfaction and alienation in Eisenhower's America. Today, Ginsberg's poetry still resonates, says Academy of American Poets Chancellor Cornelius Eady.
9: He was a large poet, and his influence is great. The beat poets, political poets, jazz poets, queer poets, he was a fundamental rock for so many voices.
5: While Howl was Ginsberg's most famous poem, his masterpiece came later, Kaddish, named for the Jewish prayers for the dead. He wrote it for his mother Naomi, who died in a New York mental institution.
6: Aye, we do worse. We're in a fix. You're out. Death let you out. Death had the mercy. You're done with your century. Done with God. Done with the path through it. Done with yourself at last. Pure. Back to the babe, dark, before your father, before us all, before the world, there, rest.
5: Like many of his finest poems, Ginsberg said he wrote Kaddish using a technique he learned from Jack Kerouac, of capturing his stream of consciousness on paper.
6: Well, it was a result of listening to Ray Charles and reading the rhythms of the Kaddish in an old Hebrew book that a friend gave me, and a big shot of methamphetamine. Coming home from Hoboken at dawn and sitting down at my desk, and continuing writing that afternoon and all night long and up for the next afternoon, one big session.
5: Allen Ginsberg was born in 1926 in Paterson, New Jersey. His father, Lewis, was a high school teacher and himself a lyric poet. His father introduced him to poetry, but the younger Ginsberg didn't take himself seriously as a writer until he was a freshman at Columbia University.
6: I sort of committed myself internally when I met Kerouac and Burroughs in 1944, 45. Because they made such a spiritual impression on me that I realized this is a quality I hadn't met in my life before, except maybe in my mother's madness, except theirs was sane.
5: The Beats dedicated themselves to what Jack Kerouac described as a new vision that would strip away layers of false language to reveal the truth of what was actually happening. Ginsberg said in the end, his writing was about sympathy. His poem, Sunflower Sutra, describes a moment in 1955 in which he and Kerouac noticed an ash-covered sunflower husk in a Berkeley train yard.
10: We're beautiful golden sunflowers inside, blessed by our own seed and golden hairy naked accomplishment bodies, growing into mad black formal sunflowers in the sunset, spied on by our own eyes under the shadow of the mad locomotive riverbank sunset Frisco hilly tin can evening sit down vision.
5: Allen Ginsberg died in 1997 at the age of 70. His books of poetry have sold more than 1 million copies. For NPR News, I'm Tom Vitale in New York.
4: 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I'm Anthony Brooks in Boston.
11: And I'm Scott Tong in Washington, D.C. Have a great weekend, everyone. 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
1: 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Increased empathy and resilience are traits often associated with new mothers. But a survey finds that new moms feel the biggest improvement after returning to work is in critical leadership skills, conflict management, scheduling, and communication. Motherhood and leadership next time on Here and Now.

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4: Aloha, this is Catherine Cruz. Mahalo for joining us. Hawaii Talks on the Conversation. It's Aloha Friday, June 5th. We check in with the new leader of the Nature Conservancy's Pacific region, Palau's own KB Sakuma. A film tells the story behind the first Micronesian woman to explore the deepest part of the Pacific Ocean, the Marianas Trench. Poems from a Marshallese daughter, a Pacific Island poet, sits down with us to talk about climate change. And we talked to Chamorro writer and environmental lawyer Julian Uggan about his journey and desire to build community across the Pacific and the world. The conversation's Pacific Island Voices Hana Ho Show starts right after national and local headlines.

0: 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Actions such as planning sober rides home can help graduates live their best lives ahead.
1: Unit. The administration says State Attorney General Ann Lopez failed to consistently bring criminal cases against healthcare providers. In the weather for most of the Hawaiian Islands, breezy trade winds will continue through the weekend, bringing showers over mostly Windward and Mauka areas. On the Big Island, mostly cloudy Windward with scattered showers, mostly sunny Leeward with isolated showers in the afternoon, highs 82 to 87, northeast winds 15 to 20 miles per hour.
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2: Tune in to HPR 2 this Sunday at 3 p.m. as Hawaii Symphony Concertmaster Iggy Jang and international piano virtuoso Jeremy Denk share duties as conductors and performers. We'll hear Ravel's Mother Goose Suite, Haydn's Symphony No. 83, The Hen, and Mozart's Piano Concerto No. 25. That's this Sunday at 3 p.m. on HPR 2, sponsored by the Rice Partnership.
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0: You're tuned to The Conversation here on Hawaii Public Radio. I'm Catherine Cruz. Severe weather is on our minds. The National Weather Service predicts an above-normal hurricane season in the Central Pacific, and our neighbors to the west are still reeling from the effects of Super Typhoon Sinlaku. The storm pummeled the Northern Mariana Islands, Guam, and Chuuk in April of this year. In May, we heard from the new regional leader at a global environmental nonprofit. Keobel, or KB Sukuma, was recently named the executive director of the Nature Conservancy's Micronesia and Polynesia chapter. Sukuma is based out of Palau, where he spent years working for the Palauan government, and he helped create and lead the Palau National Marine Sanctuary. Sukuma spoke with The Conversation's Maddie Bender about his priorities for land and marine conservation in the region, starting with recovery from a storm whose devastation he calls eye-opening.
1: We are deeply involved in the resilience efforts, the sustainability efforts, and now the recovery efforts of the islands. And the Nature Conservancy recently contributed to the recovery and cleanup in Chuuk. But it's not a one-off event. These storms are happening more and more, not necessarily in a vacuum. They're happening more and more repeatedly across the region. And the effects of climate change can be felt in our region in a way that is not detached. We see sea level rise inundating our lands, our crops, and we see more frequent storm activity. And the fact that our countries, our islands, really don't contribute to the overall problem of climate change in terms of carbon emissions, but are feeling the firsthand effects, is obviously not fair, but is also an issue that we need to plan for in the future with adaptation. You know, a lot of the islands that we work in are low-lying atolls. The Marshall Islands are all low-lying atolls, and king tides with storm activity are just devastating to these atolls and really affect their ability.

0: ability to farm, to fish, and to feed the communities and the families there.
1: I think your point is well taken that these are islands that have been disproportionately affected by climate change. You'll hear the statistic that Micronesia is losing land to sea level rise 3 times faster than the rest of the world. So while people might talk about climate change in hypothetical future tense, it's a reality in parts of Polynesia and Micronesia. But I wonder specifically with the effects of the super typhoon, how has it affected some of the priority areas that you have at the Nature Conservancy? What are kind of the areas that you're keeping an eye on right now?
0: Yeah, well, our chapter, our program here really has identified a specific strategy in which we can best support our communities, our governments, and our people. And those strategies center around ocean recovery and island resilience. The people that live in our region are heavily dependent on coastal fisheries, coral reefs, and the ability to farm and fish the lands and oceans that we've been doing for millennia and over generations. That is the underlying driver for everything we do in the Pacific. And when storms like Sinlaku come and devastate these islands, it sets us back years. And in fact, even the ongoing rehabilitation and recovery of these islands need to be done in a very careful way. We don't want to have invasive species be introduced by, say, tractors or, all the heavy equipment coming in and participating in these recovery efforts. But, first and foremost are the livelihoods of the people. They're directly tied with the environment and protecting the corals, creating management programs for coastal fisheries and allowing fishers alternative access to other forms of fishing, creating marine protected areas, and looking at it from not only a scientific approach, but a sustainability approach is, I think, essential in our region to make sure that, conservation isn't done for conservation's sake alone, but really to ensure the sustainability and livelihoods of our Pacific people into the future. One innovative approach that I would like to touch on is within our region is the Micronesia Challenge, and it's a commitment made by the three sovereign nations, Palau, FSM, and RMI, or Marshall Islands, Guam, and CNMI, to effectively conserve 30% of their marine resources and 30% of their terrestrial resources, as well as effectively manage their entire ocean space, or EEZ. And this was set in motion back in 2006. This commitment really stood the test of time because it's based in the tradition of conservation from our people. And it has been taken on by the countries, the communities, and has really become a sense of pride in the international and global conservation arena as a model for the bottom-up approach, beginning with communities, people, and really seeing what their priorities are, what their traditional methods of conservation were, and then using science and the resources brought by organizations like the Nature Conservancy to support that initiative. And back in 2006, the Nature Conservancy was a founding contributor to the Micronesia Challenge, which has only grown since then. And in fact, recently there is a renewed effort to fully finance the Micronesia Challenge through what we call a Project Finance for Permanence, which is a funding approach that identifies a large area of very important biodiversity like the Micronesia region, and then brings together public and private financing to effectively fund all the conservation efforts, the marine protected areas, the ridge to reef programs, the coral restoration, the fisheries work, to effectively finance that in perpetuity through a conservation trust fund. And in our case, it's the Micronesia Conservation Trust. It's a very innovative approach. It's not a short process. There are many different stages, but the fact that this approach brings in millions to effectively conserve and manage those areas makes it very worthwhile, and also makes it a little bit of a longer process, because we really want to identify every need, whether it's technical or financial, and every target and every marine protected area or coral restoration area that needs this particular funding, whether it be through the Protected Areas Network or another avenue, and have a single close where we bring all the fundraisers, all the funding sources together, identify the need, and then bring that that resource to the Conservation Trust Fund, which will in turn fund or finance these interventions in perpetuity.
1: I really hope that listeners' eyes don't glaze over when we talk about innovative funding mechanisms for conservation, because it really is so important right now. And it seems like the Nature Conservancy is on the cutting edge with public-private partnerships, with the idea of ensuring coral reefs, and especially in a conservation funding landscape that isn't as friendly as it's been. It's critical that you identify ways to fund these projects for the immediate and long-term future.
0: Yeah, no, you're right. And I sometimes kind of lose sight of the fact that it might only be me and a few select others that get excited about sustainable financing mechanisms and funding sources for conservation. But, you know, the fact is these efforts do take resources. You know, on the ground, in order to effectively manage a marine protected area, you need enforcement, you need management plans. You need, you know, scientists to go out there and monitor coral reefs. You know, you need innovative, out-of-the-box solutions for problems that aren't necessarily really relevant in the Western context. So a good example is a program called Pacific Island Tuna that the Nature Conservancy started with the Marshall Islands to access or to participate more in the tuna fishing industry in the Pacific, which is over a $3 billion a year industry, in which the countries who own the resources only get a fraction of that that revenue. So these out-of-the-box ideas and programs, whether they're successful or not, you know, we really have to take them on in order to meet these challenges that we're seeing in this new kind of global environment.
1: Any other priorities coming in as executive director of Micronesia and Polynesia? I know you've been with the Nature Conservancy for a while, so it really is just a next step in your career.
0: Well, yeah, no, I think it's definitely not lost on me that that our chapter or our business unit is different than a lot of the other chapters within the Nature Conservancy, and different than a lot of other programs in other NGOs, merely because of the fact that our chapter includes three independent countries, four associated territories with the U.S. and with France, and the sheer space, the sheer size of the area that's under our jurisdiction is, you know, just to give context, it's larger than the continental U.S. It stretches from the Marshall Islands to Palau, down to French Polynesia, up to the Commonwealth of the Northern Marianas. And this presents a lot of challenges in organizing people, organizing programs, challenges in culture, challenges in language. But, you know, it also represents a huge opportunity to bring these like-minded communities and stakeholders together to meet the challenges of climate change, to meet the challenges of overfishing, to meet the challenges of invasive species. And I think one thing that every Pacific Islander would agree to is that, you know, you go further when you go together. You know, paddling the canoe in the same way is the only way you're going to get to your destination. And building on that collaboration, that historic culture of participation and cooperation is the only way that we're going to achieve what we're trying to achieve and meet those goals that we're trying to meet and ensure that our people are at the forefront and have a voice in the discussions that are happening about conservation, about resource management, and about the future of our globe.
2: That was KB Sukuma of the Nature Conservancy and HPR's Maddie Bender. 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

0: What have we done? That was a reaction of a marine scientist and the first Micronesian woman to explore the deepest part of the Pacific Ocean. The Marianas Trench is more than 7 miles deep. Nicole Yamase's journey is detailed in a documentary that won the Pacifica Award at the Hawaii International Film Festival last year. We talked to Yamase and filmmaker Daniel Lin in January. Lin also works with Niatero, an organization focused on elevating the role and influence of indigenous people. He starts off talking about how the film, Remitau, People of the Ocean, came together.
1: Nicole has been living this story for her whole life, and it's a big reflection of her journey and her perspective. And for me, it's a culmination of many years and many relationships and that I've been fortunate enough to have and be a part of over the course of my work throughout the Pacific, especially in across the Micronesia region. And so when we came together and she had her experience and we understood like there's these bigger arcs of stories that are tied throughout the diaspora, the many generations of people that live across Hawaii and the mainland and also in all parts of Micronesia, we just felt like it was a really great opportunity to explore what that would look like through the lens of an individual like Nicole, who has such a unique perspective, but also a very powerful and charismatic voice, but ultimately look at a community story in that regard. So that's why we made it. It's our love letter to the people that have nourished and supported us across the region for so long.
0: And Nicole, talk about the experience, because they followed you around for an awful long time.
2: They did, and I'm so grateful for them, because in that moment, in those times, you don't realize, like Dan said, we didn't plan for this to go 4 years. And like I said, I'm very grateful to them, because I think these kinds of stories need time to really capture the big moments and low moments of life. But yeah, having them just following me around was weird. I definitely had to get used to it. But I'm grateful that they have all of this footage with my family, me doing field work, me collecting algae, and meeting and speaking with the Remitau community. And all of those, I'm so grateful, because now looking back, watching it, during the filming, I would sometimes get frustrated or just feel uncomfortable with the camera there. But now watching the film, I'm just so grateful that Dan and his team were there to just capture those beautiful moments, because you don't realize these special moments until you really step back and watch the film and be like, oh, okay, this was a moment that needed to be captured and shared with others.
0: Well, I was very jealous. I was very jealous that you got to go to the bottom of the Marianas Trench, because living in Guam and just learning about it was just always a mystery to me. And when you talked about the marine debris that was on the bottom there, miles deep, it was pretty startling.
2: Yes, I did not expect to see marine debris down there, especially in a moment where I'm just feeling so proud and so honored to be there and to just take it all in. And then when I see the tethers and the lines at the bottom, then I'm just, my whole mindset kind of just goes to disappointment and embarrassment of what have we done. It's seeing trash at the bottom is a huge red light going off in our faces, but we've already had so many red lights flashing in our faces, and yet we're still continuing what we're doing, just polluting our ocean.
0: When I think of island cultures and the matriarchal, I guess, viewpoint where we take care of our family and our home, and you want to take care of that debris and that rubbish down in the trench, but that's so far to go, and it just almost seems like an impossible task. Unless we stop it from getting down there in the first place.
2: Yeah, and just wonder how much trash. Can you imagine? We're at the bottom of Challenger Deep and we stumble upon trash. How much trash is there, really? Even Dawn Wright, with the beer bottle she saw the following year, like how much is down there and how long has it been there? And you know, I think with the changing worlds and priorities, things shifting, current, moving and bringing in this trash, we really just need to shift our mindset to how life would be before. What would our ancestors say and do?
0: And Daniel, you work with Niatero, and that just that whole indigenous perspective of that organization, knowing that you've produced this film and have been able to tell this story, I don't know. How does that make you feel?
1: I feel in the world of being in the Pacific, and especially seeing the world and the lens and stories through Pacific peoples, there's nothing more sacred than ocean spaces. Right? Ocean spaces are the spaces that unite, that nourish, that connect people. They're the sea lanes of all of the previous voyagers. And so to think of what ancestral territory means for Pacific Islanders, you could say that the bottom of the ocean is just such a sacred space, especially one that, as deep as it is, it's a space where all creation legends come out of. It's this space where there's this immense amount of life, whether it's seen or unseen, felt or unfelt, it is just sacred. And so the feeling that that is disturbed by what happens on the surface in careless ways is what we wanted to highlight with this film, and just to show that the ocean is not this big kind of dumping ground. It's not a big, it's not this vast, empty, vacuous space. It is this, it's this place full of life and memory and in of itself. And so we wanted to showcase that what happens, all of these things are interconnected from the top to the bottom.
0: When I think of the ocean, I think of what gives me strength, right? It powers us, it feeds us. We thrive in the ocean. And with the many threats, there's lots of talk about commercial fishing in some of these pristine areas, undersea mining, lots to guard against.
1: Yeah, absolutely. Like in the work of communities, coastal communities, indigenous communities all over the world who are guardians of their place. And within those spaces, some of the most special and most intact ecosystems are there. And they're a reminder of what the world, what the earth is and what it was and what it could be. And the ocean is no different, right? What we do to the ocean, if it changes its ecology, changes its, and it disturbs all of that living memory. And so I think doing the work of trying to shed light on how important it is, how important these spaces are, and how important it is to be guardians of our ocean space, is we're just a small part of doing that work. But hopefully storytelling and films like this can be a conversation starter for people who might have their eyes open to it.
0: And then anything else you want to add, Nicole, just about what happens now?
2: So now we're really with Remetau, and you've seen that there's so many different powerful levels of the story that can help shape our young minds. One of the big goals that we would like to do is build curriculum, help get Remetau into classrooms, into spaces where our kids and the youth can see who we are, how deep we are connected to the ocean, what can we do to take care of our sacred spaces. And through the work with One Reef like that, and working with indigenous communities back home to bring back our traditional ways, knowledge, and perspectives of the ocean so that those could be our North Star of what we do, to make sure that we're all aligned and that we come together to work together to protect and take care of our oceans.
0: I like that idea of guardians of the sea, or people of the ocean. And any final thoughts, Daniel, just about where you see this film going?
1: No, for us, it's really important that it's seen and across the islands, especially across the Northern Pacific, and in Hawaii. We'd love to get it into kind of university campuses and into other film festivals. But mainly, we just want it to be this conversation starter. Because on many levels, this film asks many questions of our audience. And we're hoping that those questions lead to discussion and dialogue, and whether it's internal, whether it's in community, whether it's in a living room, whether it's in a theater. We really want people to ask, have these difficult conversations about what it means to be in the modern day, stewards of place, stewards of culture, stewards of story, and hopefully we can move forward in these healthy discussions. I think that's very needed in Hawaii, but also all across the Pacific and all across the world.
0: That was Nicole Yamase and Daniel Lin. The film is titled Remetau, The People of the Ocean. It will be showing at the Dock Edge Festival in New Zealand this summer. We'll have links to upcoming in-person and virtual showings.

0: You're tuned to The Conversation on Hawaii Public Radio. I'm Catherine Cruz. Today we are revisiting interviews with leaders on the front lines of climate change, hearing from Pacific Island Voices about their homes. We spoke with the climate envoy for the Marshall Islands back in March when she'd been named the Spring 2026 Dan and Maggie Inouye Distinguished Chair in Democratic Ideals. Kathy Jettner-Kirchner is a Marshallese poet and educator. She was born in the Marshall Islands and raised in Hawaii. She starts off reading a selection from her book, Iyipjatok, Poems from a Marshallese Daughter.
1: Magical Wudilomer at the south that grew from the reef itself. Its white petals fell into the water and blossomed into flying fish. On a lazy Sunday, my cousin Tamara and I lay side by side on my auntie Kaka's veranda, sun drying our skin. Together we dreamed of a place for young people like us, who leapt joyful into water, willing themselves wings to fly, who dared to dream of a world where islands stay rooted. I still nightmare of dead leather sharks, but I'd rather dream. I'd rather imagine our next generation, their voices turning the tides, how our freshwater lens will drink in their chants, how they will speak shark songs and fluent fish, how they will leap, petal soft, beautiful, unafraid, into the water before blossoming to fly.
0: That is powerful. And I think for people who grew up in islands, in island communities, just to, you know, you've got the cultural aspect, but then also the reality of what's happening now with climate change. And what got you down this path of writing as a political statement?
1: So I was trained in a poetry class called Poetry for the People at UC Berkeley. While I was going to school at Mills College, I did a cross-registration there. And it basically taught me about how a lot of people of color across communities have used poetry to speak to social justice movements, social issues and causes. And so that really taught me, well, what are my social justice issues? What's my community's issues? And at the time, they didn't have a section on Pacific Islander poetry, but we studied Chicano, Latino, American poetry. We studied Arab American poetry. We studied Black poetry, poetry from Asian American authors. And, you know, I think learning all of that really taught me there's so much that poetry can actually do. It shouldn't just reflect a beautiful world, but also what we want to changes we want to see.
0: And so I think in a time where there are climate change deniers, why do you think the work that you do then is so important?
1: I think that's exactly how you said it, just the fact that there is so much denial going on, that we need to be louder than ever, which is easier said than done at the end of the day. You know, it's a tough environment we're in right now. And with so much geopolitical tensions and wars happening right now, it can be hard to care about something like climate change. You know, it can get subsumed in all of that, travesty, but it's all connected at the end of the day. So I do think it's really important to keep working on these issues, you know, and that's something very close to my heart and to my community. So it's part of the job.
0: And you go back and forth between the Marshalls and the West Coast.
1: Mm-hmm.
0: So talk about that connection, because for folks who may not understand, right, I mean, the islands, their independence, the sovereignty, and yet all the political forces, the colonization of so many of our island nations out there.
1: Yeah, the Marshall Islands has a treaty with the United States called the Compact of Free Association. It's not just the Marshall Islands that has this arrangement. It's also Palau and the Federated States of Micronesia. So we are an independent country. We have a seat at the United Nations, but we're not a territory. So we don't actually, I'm not able to vote with the United States. And, you know, we do have some level of independence from the United States, but I can also enter the country freely. And so, yeah, I have some family responsibilities that are in Oregon. So there's been times when I've had to make it work where I had to, yeah, go back and forth quite a bit. And there's quite a lot of Marshallese, actually, in the United States, too, the largest population being in Arkansas.
0: Yes, and it's fun when I go traveling across the country and I go to different airports. I was in Denver, and a young gentleman who helped me was from Chuuk. And he said, but I grew up in Guam. And it turns out we went to the same elementary school. You know? So it's that connection. And when you see so many islanders moving over to the continent and establishing roots there and integrating in those communities, but yet still holding tight to their culture.
1: Yeah, I would say so. There's so many Marshallese people who have made their own little communities out there. And I think Arkansas is definitely one of the biggest ones, but there's also large communities out in California and in Washington and Oregon also. So I think there's ways to keep our cultures really alive and thriving in these environments.
0: I was delighted to learn that there was a radio station there. And we connected with the general manager there during COVID because they were able to create a program with a Marshallese doctor who was educated here at the med school.
1: Dr. Sheldon Riglin.
0: And yes, and was able to talk to the Marshallese community on the radio about COVID. And it was just a wonderful, I don't know, moment in time to see those connections and the importance of keeping culture.
1: Yeah, I mean, I think we have so few doctors in our community who are incredibly involved in not just their practices, but also in community awareness and raising. And Dr. Sheldon Riglin is one of them. He's very well-known and does incredible work, as does my cousin, Dr. Wilfred Alec, is another one, too. And they do a lot of community activism. And because, you know, when you are Marshallese, you're not just your job. You're also a community member, and you have a lot of responsibilities that go beyond your title and position.
0: And so talk about that, growing up with that sense of responsibility.
1: Yeah, I mean, I guess one quick reminder of that, or one throwback, is being told quite often that when I grew up, I had to find a position that would ultimately serve our community in some way, would give back. I was told quite often by my mother, you have a lot of privilege. There's a lot of privilege that you're growing up with, this access to education and access to other things. So you need to be able to find a way to give back. So that's always been in the back of my mind. And I think that's why poetry also, for me, wasn't just a solo venture, but also a way to engage with communities. There's some kind of community aspect to it. That's why a lot of my work also went into community organizing through the nonprofit my cousins and I co-founded together.
0: And so I think maybe share with our listeners what your mom does.
1: Yes. Yeah. My mother is in her second term as president of the Marshall Islands. She's the senator for Aur Atoll, one of the atolls in the Marshalls. And yeah, I think we're very proud of her. She does incredible work, and it's incredibly difficult work, especially during this time. But I think she's doing her best to navigate such delicate circumstances.
0: Yes, and I know there are many island groups that are built around a matriarchal society, and the women are the leaders of the family unit and the community. And it's important to acknowledge that, because in the Western world, that's not always the case.
1: Yeah, I would say it's an incredible experience to see your mother, someone who you grew up with. You know, she worked in a nonprofit here in Hawaii for years. So I grew up out here from when I was 6 years old until I graduated at 18. And she worked at a nonprofit called Pacific Resources for Education and Learning, which was based here in Hawaii for many years.
0: PREL.
1: Yeah,
0: yes.
1: PREL. Exactly.
0: I'm very familiar with PREL.
1: Yes, yeah, exactly. And then she went back after we graduated, ran for senator, lost the first time she ran. Second time she ran, she won. And I think seeing her ascend to presidency is huge. You don't expect that from your mother, you know, that you grew up with. And I think also seeing someone who's older, in her kind of more autumn years, you might say, achieving something like that really teaches you about how things can change. It taught me about flipping over my expectations of what women are capable of, if you're not just the things that you can accomplish, basically. So I think witnessing and being a part of the history of her accomplishment has also influenced me very deeply.
0: Yeah, and then growing up here as well, that whole idea of kuleana, right? That just sense of great responsibility that you have.
1: I do think that's exactly the right term for it, kuleana. That, yeah, I think that's something I was very much raised with. I think that's something that's an integral part of most Islander cultures. And I would say it's definitely a part of Marshallese culture too. It's that sense of responsibility to not just yourself, but to your community.
0: And talk a minute about identity. Just because we have now so many people, young people from Micronesia, whose roots are in Micronesia, who are growing up in other places, whether you're from Guam and you're growing up in California, or from the Marshalls and spending time here, or in Oregon, or like the young man from Chuuk, who was, you know, learning about Denver, or like I said, Arkansas, or wherever people happen to land?
1: I think, you know, identity is so shifting, you know, it's very fluid. And I think I had that experience. I was someone that grew up in Hawaii that I ended up losing a lot of Marshallese language because I wasn't around a lot of other Marshallese young people. And then because I was told constantly, please, you know, you got to speak English, like you can do well in school and you want to get good grades. And then I went to college in California and that deteriorated further. So going back home after college was really crucial. If I hadn't gone back home, I don't know where I would be now. But I think going back home and reconnecting with home and reconnecting with culture and community. And when you're away for so long, sometimes you start to imagine and put on a pedestal your island and you sort of romanticize it a bit. And I think being at home for so many years has taught me how complex it actually all is. And I also had to relearn my language. So I guess I would say for all of those young people out there who might be struggling with identity and culture, like it doesn't have to look like one specific way. I don't think a lot of Marshallese people expected a poet to come out of our community, but there are poets actually. They just look a little bit different. And I would also say it's possible to reconnect and to do that work, to relearn and to reconnect deeper and deeper. And I think it's worthwhile.
2: Living out here for so long in Hawaii, the one thing that I can do in my language is pray, you know, Hail Mary. But it's that kind of, I think, struggle with identity and culture. And when you're raised, speak English so that you can get a good job and survive and thrive in these changing geopolitical times. I think, you know, as you come back here to Hawaii, you're now in this unique position to share your mana'o, to share and bare your soul about culture and what's happening in your island home. What do you want to do in this next year?
1: I mean, I just completed my doctorate and it was called Arkabi Dunin, Climate Adaptation Policy and Poetry in the Marshall Islands. So it is basically an analysis of our climate adaptation policies. And there's a lot that we're doing right now on climate change. And that's basically my entire role as climate envoy for our Marshallese government is, you know, representing my country at climate change meetings, working on negotiations and also supporting our team in developing policy. All of that, you know, just sounds very straightforward, but there's a lot I'm processing throughout all of this, and I definitely miss creative work and am looking forward to hopefully being able to direct a little bit more attention to processing what I've been working on and creating something out of that. I think I'd like to work on some books, basically, and writing.
2: That was Climate Envoy for the Marshall Islands, Kathy Jetno-Kildener. Her book, Iep Jeltok, Poems from a Marshallese Daughter, is available at Native Books in Chinatown and online. Coming up, we feature a rising star in environmental law who's dedicated his career to defending the rights of indigenous peoples. We'll have more from our Pacific Islander Hana Hosho after a break.

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0: Julian Uggen is a fellow Chamorro, a native of Guam, what used to be known as Guahan. Uggen comes from a place where he's using his skills as a writer and a lawyer to tackle issues of environmental justice tangled in complicated political history. He wrote the book No Country for Eight Spot Butterflies, a collection of essays that covers resistance, resilience, and collective power. He vividly remembers the day that sent him on the path as a human rights advocate.
1: Basically, in 2005, the U.S. federal government came out with an announcement that it had sort of unilaterally decided to heavily militarize my homeland, which is Guam, as you know, our homeland. And there was no meaningful consultation. There's no consultation whatsoever, actually. And so we had constantly, in 2005, 2006, in that one-year window, we just kept hearing announcement after announcement. You know, these are announcements that were really sort of thrown to us, flung at us from on high, you know, from the decision maker, those in power. And I realized this is why I need to go to law school. This precise reason. You know, I was tired of being talked out of the room by lawyers. I was tired of sort of the U.S. federal government and other sort of, you could say, nefarious actors who were really, like, you know, private corporations who were really, you know, benefiting from militarization, like the military buildup of Guam, these projects. I was like, they had been weaponizing the law, you know, and doing it in such a way. I'll just give you a really concrete example. The U.S. Department of Defense spent years creating this environmental impact assessment, like millions of dollars, tons of contracted experts. And then they gave the community of Guam, my people, 45 days to respond. Then they had, you know, the grace to extend it to a 90-day response comment period. But it was insane. The scale of the military buildup of Guam then planned was staggering, and it still is. And so I really wanted to go to law school precisely because I wanted to do the opposite thing with law. I wanted to embark on a very different kind of project, which is, you know, using language and the language of the law to clarify my intent, not to cloud it, you know, and to sort of deploy it on behalf of vulnerable communities like my own, the indigenous Chamorro people of Guam. And I guess you could say my work as a writer is similar, if not the same in some ways. It's still in fundamentally about interrogating language, its use, what types of actors are using language in what type of ways, you know? So the way our community on the ground, our activists, are using language is very, very different from the way, for example, various U.S. federal agencies that are trying to effectively give waivers to the U.S. military to imperil a whole host of life, both on land and at sea. So that project, I've been involved in that project for a lot longer, you know, and that is just my work as a writer. But to answer your first question about Guam is just an incredibly beautiful place, as you know. It's roughly 30 miles long. It's the ancestral homeland of the indigenous Chamorro people. We've been there for well over 3,000 years. We have a matrilineal society. We have a very elaborate system of cultural values, the center of which I would argue is the ethos of reciprocity. We actually have more words for reciprocity than any other word in our language, which gives some indication about the kinds of values, you know, we have as a people. And so we've thrived in this particular place for thousands of years, and that place is in danger.
0: It's been a year since you published a book about a native species. Share with our listeners about that particular butterfly.
1: Sure. So the butterfly in question is the Mariana eight-spot butterfly. She's native to Guam. She is an emphalid butterfly, so she's orange and black, essentially, in color. And she's incredibly resilient. You know, I like to say that so many people who are so much more familiar with the monarch butterfly were such big fans, aside from the beauty, just of the resilience. I think the monarch butterfly has to go through 5 larval instars to really sort of step into her power and become a full-fledged butterfly. But our Mariana eight-spot butterfly, in fact, goes through 6 larval instars. So I think she's like a testament, you know, to the importance of respecting strength as opposed to power. And that's why, to me, she's such an emblematic figure for our movement in Guam. I mean, we have survived, like her, or my people, Chamorro people, have survived hundreds of years of uninterrupted colonization, the harms of which are still ongoing and really concretely being felt today. And now that sort of enduring colonial enterprise is being exacerbated by a very hyper-aggressive round of militarization.
0: And so, you know, when you wrote this book and you were a finalist for the Pulitzer Prize Award, what did that mean to you?
1: From a very personal perspective, you know, the book was most meaningful because I saw that it really brought so many people together. Like when I went on a national book tour last year, this time last year, in fact, I had been going to New York, San Francisco, Seattle, here too. But no matter where I went, I saw large groups of particularly young Chamorro people. Young Chamorro members of the diaspora, so-called, because they don't live at home, right? They feel a certain loss and a certain mahaling, like a deep longing to be with each other. And I saw, like, for example, several WhatsApp groups created. I watched firsthand all these, like, young Chamorros who even worked as close as one New York City block from each other and didn't even know each other. They didn't know of each other's existence. So I saw this bring people together in just in really beautiful ways. And I saw it build community. And that's what I think the most we could ever ask from a book is to build community. You know, that is, it's, you know, deeply loving, you know, and that is like all we can really do, especially in the times we're living in now. These are, you know, very trying times. And so people, we need each other. And this book helped do that. Another thing I'll say is I thought it was really interesting. Maybe perhaps arguably the most special aspect of it is the book is primarily about grief. In the book, I'm processing a whole host of loss, including, you know, the loss of my father from pancreatic cancer when I was 9 years old. So the book really uses grief, but it tries to do it in a much more indigenous way where it's not grief that has an isolating effect, you know, which is a very individualistic kind of like walling off, you know, of oneself from others and people from each other. Instead, this is like, you know, Angela Davis, she once said, walls turned sideways are bridges. Grief is like that. So like, I try to turn grief on its side and allow people to, like, it almost functions like a bridge. And like, through our grief, we can find each other again, you know? It means a lot to me.
0: And so the fact that you have been able to build community through this book, through the young Chamorros that are transplanted, mm-hmm. you know, across the continent. You just learned of this development, you know, and I know there had been some challenges to this buildup.
1: Yeah, definitely. There's been a number of challenges, legal and otherwise. I mean, we even had allies here like Earth Justice file lawsuits on our behalf. I have filed lawsuits, you know, on behalf of the people with my firm. We were successful in some. For example, we successfully sued Fish and Wildlife to protect critical habitat for a number of species. But of course, it's not enough, you know, and the U.S. federal courts suffer from this very particular kind of ailment, if you will. They allow, you know, U.S. federal courts tend to allow certain prudential doctrines, like the political question doctrine, which functions to essentially remove the possibility of judicial review from cases that the judicial branch feel that the Constitution textually commits to the coordinate political branches. So that's a problem, right? So essentially, as long as the U.S.'s military is the actor and it claims national security and it claims to need a firing range, you know, environmental laws be damned is essentially the point. So instead of just like sort of bringing a simple case, you know, under the Endangered Species Act or under the National Environmental Policy Act, all of these federal environmental laws that were passed to protect the exact species that are in danger now, you know, you see, you know, Fish and Wildlife or NOAA coming out and sort of effectively giving waivers, you know, sort of excusing the U.S. military's performance or compliance with these obligations, you know, and it's just the state of affairs that we're in. In some ways, it's a very accurate state or accurate reflection of the fact that the U.S. military is still proceeding in ways that are really ecologically destructive, and they're getting the legal license to do so.
0: Do you feel like they are treating our native species as second-class species? I mean, Guam is a territory. It's not a state. And you would like to think that those laws apply evenly.
1: At the heart of all of this is a glaring denial of the fundamental right of self-determination for the people of Guam. We are still recognized by the United Nations as a non-self-governing territory, which is a fancy way of saying colony. So we are formally slated for some future act of decolonization at which we will be able to choose one of three internationally recognized political status options, which includes a right to outright independence. So yes, we have all of these rights under international law, but the U.S. is sort of flagrantly violating those rights. You know, and it is sad. I mean, and that's just from an international perspective. Under U.S. law, Guam remains an unincorporated territory, as you say. What that means is, you know, it means many things. But actually, what it really means, if you want to be simple about it, it just gives U.S. Congress sort of carte blanche, so-called plenary power, to do whatever it wishes with the territories, including act in ways that are disparate, unfair, unequal, inequitable, unjust. And all of that sort of has constitutional blessing because the enduring legacy of the insular cases, which is, right, the turn of the century sort of legal fiction that was devised by the U.S. Supreme Court to basically allow the U.S. to exercise this sort of unfettered power over the overseas colonial possessions it took over from Spain at the conclusion of the Spanish-American War without, in turn, conferring rights upon the citizens, the native inhabitants of those territories. So, of course, over history, we've gained certain rights incrementally, and certain constitutional provisions apply incrementally. But it's always subject to complete defeasance by Congress. What Congress gives, it can take away.
0: And it is still considered by many in the military to be an outpost.
1: Oh, yes. I mean, definitely. Military uses language like that to almost disappear all the people living there.
0: That was Julian Uggen, a writer and a lawyer. This conversation originally aired in 2023. You can find his book, No Country for Eight Spot Butterflies, by checking the links on our website, HawaiiPublicRadio.org. Last year, Uggen was one of four changemakers around the world to win the Swedish Right Livelihood Foundation's annual award. That's it for this Aloha Friday. Coming up next week, he was the youngest swimmer to tackle the 26-mile Ka'iwi Channel. It was a record that held for years, now broken. 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
4: There's got to be something that we in Congress do, but we can only get something done if the executive branch engages.
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5: I'm Elsa Chang.
6: And I'm Scott Detrow. After widespread layoffs, a lot of tech workers are making big career moves.
7: This time it was a little bit harder in a way because now I had to compete with people who had 5, 6, 7 years of experience.
5: Also, there's mounting evidence suggesting that GLP-1 drugs also help reduce cancer risk.
8: Some of these pathways will lead to weight loss, but other pathways will lead to reduction in inflammation.
6: And South Africa rolls out a new HIV drug that could dramatically cut infection rates.
5: Those stories and more after this news.
9: Live from NPR News in Washington, I'm Ryland Barton. A federal judge in Rhode Island has struck down several policies that limited legal immigration. As NPR's Jimena Bustillo reports, it's the latest setback for efforts to slow down the processing of applications from people already in the U.S.
10: In his opinion, Judge John McConnell Jr. says recent policy changes place the lives of, quote, countless individuals on hold solely by virtue of their countries of birth. About 6 months ago, the administration paused the processing of any immigration application from citizens of the 39 countries with travel restrictions to the U.S. This includes work permit renewals, visas, green cards, and citizenship applications. The administration has justified its policies by saying more vetting needs to be done. Other federal judges have ordered the administration to process the applications for a select group of immigrants who have joined various lawsuits. Jimena Bustillo, NPR News.
9: President Trump says he wants his new acting director of national intelligence to cut the office, which has already been significantly scaled back during his second term. Trump says the size of the office has been, quote, way too high for way too long, and if Bill Pulte cuts it, he wouldn't mind. President Trump says Pulte will stay in the acting position, depending on how long it takes to get his successor confirmed. The president says he's considering five people, but hasn't named them yet. Africa could surpass the size of the biggest Ebola outbreak ever recorded. That's according to a new analysis from the U.S. Centers for Disease Control and Prevention. NPR's Rob Stein has the story.
11: The CDC estimates the outbreak of Ebola currently underway in the Democratic Republic of Congo and Uganda could cause more than 20,000 cases. That would rival the outbreak that started in West Africa in 2014, killing 11,000 people. But the CDC says the outbreak could be contained if more people are isolated after being exposed to the virus to limit the spread. Despite the grave situation in Africa, the CDC estimates the risk to the U.S. remains low. Rob Stein, NPR News.
9: U.S. employers added jobs in May for the third month in a row. NPR's Scott Horsley reports the unemployment rate held steady at 4.3%.
12: In a sign the labor market is finding its footing, U.S. employers added 172,000 jobs last month. Job gains for March and April were also revised upwards. Much of the hiring in May was in restaurants and local government. Healthcare, which has been a steady source of job growth, added another 35,000 jobs last month. Construction companies also added workers in May, while banks and insurance companies cut jobs. The share of people working or looking for work held steady during the month, and the labor force grew slightly. Average wages in May were up 3.4% from a year ago. That may not be enough, though, to keep pace with rising prices. We'll get an update on May's inflation rate next week. Scott Horsley, NPR News, Washington.
9: The U.S. stock market had its worst day since October as a sell-off in big tech companies weighed down the broader market. This is NPR.
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14: And this is HPR 1 at 12:04. I'm Mike Machado. Governor Josh Green says Hawaiian Electric and JERA may be close to finalizing a deal on natural gas. JERA is Japan's largest power generation company. It's proposed building a new plant that would burn natural gas for power on Oahu. The governor tells HPR a deal could happen as soon as Monday.
15: What will happen, I believe JERA will build a 500-megawatt power plant, which ultimately HECO will have an opportunity to be a full partner in.

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1: One of the largest was the county's mass transportation agency, which operates the Helion bus service. Saw a reduction of more than $12 million in the county's operating budget. Council also passed the $380 million capital improvement budget. Projects in the budget include $40 million for the Na'alehu wastewater system, $10 million for island-wide road and bridge repairs, and more than $30 million in housing projects. Mahalo, friends, for listening to All Things Considered on community-supported Hawaii Public Radio. I'm Mike Machado. It's 12:06.
2: It's All Things Considered from NPR News. I'm Scott Detrow in Washington.
3: And I'm Elsa Chang in Culver City, California. Well, after delays, infighting, and more delays, the Senate voted early this morning to fund ICE and Border Patrol until the end of President Trump's term. This could have been easy for Republicans, but it turned into a protracted fight between Senate Republicans and the president. Congressional reporter Sam Greenglass and White House correspondent Franco Ordonez have been reporting on how things got so complicated. Hello to both of you.
4: Hello, Elsa.
5: Hey, Elsa.
3: Hey. Okay, so this immigration bill passed even though there were some Republicans threatening that they would not vote for it because they had separate concerns about one of President Trump's personal priorities, this separate fund that would compensate people claiming that they were victimized by the government, right? So Sam, can you just talk about what does all of this infighting say about Republicans right now? What do you think?
5: So there's always been this small camp of Republicans willing to criticize the president. What I think this blow up did is reveal maybe more widespread frustrations below the surface. Mm. And it also tested how far those frustrated members are actually willing to go to push back. These tensions were already simmering as Trump started endorsing primary opponents to incumbent members of his own party this spring. But the thought of taxpayers possibly compensating January 6 rioters may have been a breaking point for a broader swath of lawmakers who lived through that day. Retiring Republican Senator Tom Tillis of North Carolina also said the fund was a political liability.
6: You're exposing every one of our members who are in cycle to having to deal with this between today and Election Day, and that makes no sense for something that the DOJ says they're not moving forward with.
5: And so we saw a new group of detractors emerge, like Dan Sullivan of Alaska and John Husted of Ohio. What did they have in common? They're among the most vulnerable Republicans this fall. So not only did this anti-weaponization fund almost jeopardize a top priority of Trump in terms of immigration funding, it could also endanger Republicans' ability to hold on to control of Congress.
3: So if Trump knew that this was going to be a problem, even for his own party, why do it?
4: Well, I mean, as we've seen and as we've reported, Trump's focus has been on other things, not on the legislation necessary, but on the retribution. I mean, he's never really been a consensus builder. Even in his first campaign, he went after Republicans almost as much as he did Democrats. But for this to happen now, before the midterms, I do think is revealing, and it just demonstrates how Congress is not a priority for Trump.
3: Huh. Well, speaking of the midterms, we have heard over and over again that Republicans need Trump to focus on the economy, right? So, Franco, what do you think? Has President Trump been doing that?
4: Well, I mean, he says he is, and his aides say he is, and they cite his tax policies, his trade work, his drug pricing efforts. But he's also been traveling a bit, and there's also been so much attention on Iran, and also these legacy items like the White House ballroom, fixing the reflecting pool. I mean, really, he's been more interested in building things, kind of a physical legacy rather than a policy legacy. And I would say Americans have noticed. I mean, polls show people are souring on the president's handling of the economy, including some Republicans. And it's really not hard to see why. I mean, because gas prices continue to rise to now more than $4 a gallon. Stuff's expensive.
5: And that is frustrating to some Republicans in Congress. Senator Bill Cassidy of Louisiana, he went on the floor this week and chastised Trump for not spending his energy trying to do things like lower the cost of health care.
7: Mr. President Trump, get engaged.
3: Okay, so it's clear that some congressional Republicans are pretty frustrated.

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2: Saturday night on The Real Deal, we'll celebrate the birthday of guitarist Grant Green, who gave us so much great straight-ahead jazz, and at the end of his career, some tremendous soul jazz, too. Join me, Seth Marco, from 8 to 10 Saturday night on HPR 1 as we celebrate Grant Green.
3: Good afternoon. It's HPR 1 at 1229. I'm Mike Machado. A groundbreaking study that's provided critical medical services and post-disaster data for Maui wildfire survivors has lost funding. HPR's Catherine Kluet-Pachtel reports that the study's future is uncertain.
4: The Maui Wildfire Exposure Study has offered a healthcare lifeline to fire-impacted Maui residents. It also provided a model to track the long-term impacts of the disaster.
5: Maui West has served more than 2,500 people since the program began. And in total, the program has supported more than 4,000 appointments.
4: That's Ruben Juarez of the University of Hawaii and one of the study leads. He calls the study more of a community program because providing healthcare access is just as important as the research aspect.
5: To be honest, you know, for many participants, Maui West has been one of the few consistent ways to receive mental and physical health checks, you know, after the fires.
4: Now, the study lacks the funding to continue.
5: There is nothing in sight. And as of now, so the study is closed because we just don't have funding to operate, unfortunately. So we had our last participant this past Friday.
4: A state bill that would have allocated $3 million to continue and expand the study failed unexpectedly at the end of the legislative season. Now, study leads are just hoping they can scrape together enough funding from other sources to keep it alive. Dr. Chris Knightsbridge is a study co-author and practices clinical psychology in Lahaina.
6: What I've noticed the most is that what's really, really hurting the people right now is the uncertainty. When basic needs are not met, we can't even begin to process the actual traumas that they experience. So this is 3 years on. So from a mental health perspective, they're not in a recovery stage yet. They're still in a crisis stage.
4: Half of the study participants have symptoms of depression.
6: Mental health is kind of a silent killer. People don't like to talk about it. We got lots of kapuna just sheltered in place in their homes because they're too afraid to leave. This study really helped get them out.
4: For Knightsbridge, the statistics are concerning, especially for children.
6: I've had patients who have been as young as six and have stated the words, "I want to kill myself. I don't want to live anymore." And poor parents' reports, they were never that way before the fire.
4: About half of the failed bill's funding was to expand the exposure study to reach more keiki. Juarez says kids are a critical but understudied part of the post-disaster population.
5: We have no information about what's happening for children, except for a small cohort of 200 individuals that we had.
4: Knightsbridge says the study wants to
6: prevent an entire generation of children from suffering this kind of generational trauma. We're willing to put in the work. We just need the support.
4: Juarez says many health impacts of the fire may not manifest for 5 to 10 years, making long-term tracking critical.
5: We know that more people died after 9/11 due to exposure to environmental contaminants than during the disaster itself. So this is the type of things that, you know, we are trying to prevent right now from happening.
4: This week, Juarez and study co-director Dr. Alika Mauna Kea are in Washington, D.C. advocating for financial backing.
5: We believe that this program is just too important to stop.
4: Catherine Kluet-Pachtel, HPR News.
3: The Communication Access Conference is back this year and aims to make communication as available and educational as possible. The annual event is hosted by the state's Disability and Communication Access Board. This year's conference will be titled The Next Generation of Communication Access. Organizers say there will be a focus on adapting to the modern digital age to ensure no one gets left behind. Justin Pono Tokioka is the board's communication access specialist. He spoke at a recent meeting through interpreter Sabina Wilford.
7: Because currently we feel that the world is really pivoting more towards technology, AI, internet, you know, social media is a strong influence. So deaf people, as well as professionals who are working in the field, they can learn how the world is now shifting to this technology, more technology-based, and how we can keep up with the current trends in technology. If not, if you don't keep up, then you're left behind.
3: Conference is on September 26th at the Japanese Cultural Center on Oahu. The U.S. Department of Health and Human Services says it will stop funding Hawaii's Medicaid Fraud Enforcement Unit. Move comes after Vice President J.D. Vance announced a campaign to end Medicaid fraud across the U.S. Vance claimed that Hawaii and other states were allowing fraud and threatened to pull federal funding if those states don't improve their indictments and convictions. A previous review of Hawaii's enforcement unit found the state had produced few fraud cases. The unit is housed within the State Department of the Attorney General, which says will respond to the decision and continue to improve enforcement. Governor Josh Green also announced a new Medicaid fraud task force within the State Department of Human Services to strengthen those efforts. Hawaii and other targeted states have denied the vice president's claims. This is HPR One.
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9: It's All Things Considered from NPR News. I'm Scott Detrow in Washington.
0: And I'm Elsa Chang in Culver City, California. President Trump's rebranding of the John F. Kennedy Center for the Performing Arts is not going as planned. Yesterday, staff at the Kennedy Center were told to remove Trump's name from the premises. Joining us now to talk about all this is NPR's Elizabeth Blair. Hi, Elizabeth.
10: Hello.
0: Hello. Okay, I know a lot of people in D.C. found it kind of strange in the first place to see President Trump's name added to the facade of the Kennedy Center last year. Explain why they are going to remove his name now.
10: The Kennedy Center was established by an act of Congress, and only Congress can authorize a change like that. This was part of a lawsuit by one of the center's ex officio board members, Representative Joyce Beatty. She said she was also denied an opportunity to vote on the name change, and a federal judge agreed with her. Judge Christopher Cooper said in his ruling that it was crystal clear the Kennedy Center was intended to be a living memorial to its namesake.
0: Okay, so has the president's name actually come off yet?
10: Not yet. The Kennedy Center's general counsel sent a memo to staff yesterday saying they have until June 12th to remove Trump's name from any signage. So that includes the building, the logo, programs, email signatures. You know, ever since Trump took over the Kennedy Center a month into his second term, it has not been business as usual there.
0: Yeah.
10: Major artists have canceled and ticket sales have plummeted.
0: Totally. I mean, at the same time, there's been like this pretty steady drumbeat to keep the Kennedy Center name, right? And to make sure it continues its mission as the National Cultural Center.
10: There have been a lot of protests. At one point, Trump said he would end, quote, woke programming. You had Joan Baez, Jane Fonda, Maggie Rogers, and others chose the Kennedy Center as the place to stage a recent free speech rally. Artists from across the country, really across the globe, have performed at the Kennedy Center for decades. Mm-hmm. After Trump became board chair, lots of longtime staff were either fired or resigned, and those workers had deep relationships throughout the performing arts. So the ripple effects were significant.
0: Indeed. Okay, so the Kennedy Center is complying for now with a federal judge's ruling about removing Trump's name. But let me ask you, the president had said that the center would close for 2 years for renovations, right? So what did this judge say about that plan?
10: He didn't take issue with the need for renovations. He questioned the decision to close, but he didn't block it altogether. The judge said the plans for the work and the scope of the shutdown were, quote, murky. The memo to Kennedy staff this week said the center is considering its options and will provide further guidance shortly.
0: Hmm. So what is next for the Kennedy Center? Like, do you think taking Trump's name off the building will change anything else?
10: It's really too soon to tell. Many of the big name artists who canceled found other places in Washington to perform. Audiences have also found other places to see shows. I talked to Mallory Miller, who used to work in the Kennedy Center's dance department. She co-founded Hands Off the Arts, a group that has been protesting outside the Kennedy Center every Friday evening since Trump's name was added to the building. She said artists will come back if they feel safe performing there.
11: When Donald Trump decided to say that he was going to go after the woke programming, that inadvertently sent like a threat to a lot of different communities, and a lot of them are represented in the artists that came to the Kennedy Center.
10: And really, a big criticism of Trump's takeover has been that people he put in place in leadership did not have arts experience, and that also really hurt the center.
0: That is NPR's Elizabeth Blair. Thank you so much, Elizabeth.
10: Thank you.
9: 1 week from today, the U.S. will be playing its first game in the FIFA World Cup, the long-awaited tournament that kicks off here in North America. Now, the U.S. is a long shot to win the whole thing, but that has not kept the team from aspirations of their own, and their final preparations are underway now. NPR sports correspondent Becky Sullivan is with them in Chicago. Hey, Becky.
12: Hey, Scott.
9: They're looking good. What's going on there?
12: You know, I think they do they're starting to show some promise right here at the right time. They had this friendly game, sort of international semi-competitive match last Sunday versus Senegal. Senegal's a very good team. And the U.S. won 3-2. Their attack especially was excellent. They had the three goals, obviously, but a bunch more chances. The score definitely could have been higher. On the flip side, they had a couple defensive mistakes that led to goals on the other side, but it was really a promising showing. And so they have one more tune-up game tomorrow. That is a friendly against Germany here in Chicago at the historic Soldier Field.
9: Which is making news on other fronts today, but we'll talk about that later. Let's look again tomorrow, give us a preview of that matchup and what you think it'll teach us about the U.S. team.
12: Yeah, I mean, you know, it's going to be hard to take away too much. I think both teams, you know, obviously are going to try to avoid injuries. Nobody's going to try that hard to win. But Germany's a really good team. USA coach Mauricio Pochettino has been consistent the whole time he's been the coach of this team for the last year and a half, that he feels like iron sharpens iron. If you want to be elite, you have to play elite teams. And so that's what the goal is here. Germany is currently ranked number 10 in the world. The U.S. Isn't as good as them. Just overall, I think the U.S. could definitely see a loss, but I think last week's result is already plenty enough for optimism, and hopefully the first half tomorrow will show USA fans some more.
9: How are the players feeling about the tournament, especially given the fact that they're the home team?
12: I mean, they're stoked. I think for a while it was hard to know if it was like really feeling real for them yet. They were all not too sure. I think it is finally set in. They've spent the last week and change sort of finally getting down to this like dedicated training. And so I think for a lot of the guys, it's like finally starting to hit them. This is the biggest summer of their lives so far. The World Cup is right around the corner. And maybe no player is having a bigger summer, actually, than midfielder Brendan Aaronson, who just got married 1 week ago today. Here he is talking about it this week.
13: You know, having our wedding day during the whole World Cup. But yeah, I mean, like I said, you know, it's something that stressful in moments because, you know, we plan it 2.5 years earlier, but it's impossible to plan things as a footballer. But that's the way life is. And yeah, just really grateful that I was able to do that.
9: Wait a second. Like, we have known when the World Cup is for years. Yes. What was he doing?
12: You know, I think that was everyone's first thought when it came out that he had left camp to go get married and then flew right back. But as he says, he scheduled it 2 years ago. I guess back then, last weekend was supposed to be off and like camp was supposed to start for the first time on Monday. For a few reasons, that ended up changing. And Coach Pochettino said today, told reporters, obviously there was no question he was going to let Aaronson go off to get married. He said the human being always comes first. So anyway, yeah. Aaronson is back with the team now training and hopefully we'll see him tomorrow.
9: Other than wedding planning questions, what to you is the biggest question mark left for this U.S. team?
12: I mean, I think the biggest question is defense, kind of as I alluded to earlier. Biggest weakness for the team, I think, in their games this spring, because good teams like Senegal, like Germany, etc., you know, who they have aspirations of beating when it comes to the World Cup, they are skilled enough to convert when they get even the tiniest little opportunity, a little glimmer of a mistake. And so I think for the U.S., key to their defense is the young star Chris Richards. He hurt his ankle in a game a few weeks ago for his club Crystal Palace. He's not going to be available for the game tomorrow, but everybody is still hoping reporting that he'll be ready in time for Friday's opener against Paraguay next week. So we'll have to see.
9: That is NPR's Becky Sullivan in Chicago. Becky, we will be talking to you a lot about the World Cup over the next few weeks.
12: Sure will.
9: Thanks.
12: Thank you. Take care.

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1: Later in the hour, investigating the possibility of life on other worlds, like Venus. But first, the current Ebola outbreak in the Democratic Republic of the Congo and neighboring Uganda is caused by the Bundibugyo virus. There's no specific treatment or vaccine for this strain, unlike the more common Zaire strain, which caused the 2014 outbreak. Here to give us an update and put the news in context is Dr. Christian Happy. He's a molecular biologist who has dedicated his career to improving genomic sequencing capabilities and virus monitoring across the continent of Africa. Dr. Happy is a distinguished professor at Redeemer's University and runs the Institute of Genomics and Global Health in Nigeria. Welcome to Science Friday. Thank you for being here.
2: Thank you.
1: So I want to start with the Bundibugyo virus. What's different about it compared to this Zaire strain?
2: The Bundibugyo virus or strain of Ebola is different from the Zaire strain simply because it has diverged. It has evolved. It has followed a different evolutionary path. And for that reason, the virus is quite divergent from the Zaire strain. And that divergence actually creates its own challenge because diagnostics, vaccines, and drugs are often very strain specific because they are targeting some very specific epitopes in any virus. And because the Bundibugyo virus has not been studied extensively, that is a reason why now we want to use this outbreak in order to not only sequence the virus, but actually leverage the data that will be coming from the outbreak to develop the necessary countermeasures. And these countermeasures are drugs, vaccines, and diagnostics.
1: Had it not been sequenced before?
2: Not really. I think, you know, when we had our last outbreak, when the Bujumbuja outbreak, occurred, I think that was probably 2007, at that time, genomic sequencing was not really at the stage where it is now. It was a technology that was in infancy, and at that time, we didn't have the capability to actually to generate the data through genome sequencing. And between 2007 and now, a lot has changed, and we really want to take advantage of it now to study this virus in a way that wasn't done before in order to develop the countermeasures, as I mentioned before.
1: Why hasn't there been as much research into this strain?
2: Simply because there is, you know, the global health community in general, and then the governments in Africa in particular have not really invested in surveillance. If we had intentionally invested in doing, you know, to do viral disease surveillances or to do pathogen genomic surveillance, we could have probably come across, you know, the virus, sequenced it, and then eventually today we wouldn't have been in the situation where we are. So clearly, it's simply because there have really not been intentional investment on disease surveillance using a genomic approach.
1: I mean, that is exactly your thing, right? Genomic surveillance.
2: Correct.
1: I want to talk a little bit about the Sentinel project. You co-created this early warning pathogen detection network called Sentinel, along with Dr. Pardis Sabeti of the Broad Institute of MIT. Talk to me about Sentinel and talk to me about your role in this outbreak.
2: The Sentinel system is an early warning system for pandemic preemption and response. It is that system that we invented and started implementing in 2014 to change the way we respond to disease outbreak. And in 2014, we tested and pressure tested and validated the Sentinel system.
1: And 2014 was another Ebola outbreak.
2: That was when we had the largest Ebola outbreak ever. And that was in West Africa.
1: Yes.
2: And the Sentinel system is built on three major pillars. The first pillar is detect. So which is basically detection in near real time of known and unknown pathogens.

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0: What did ancient people do when they got sick or hurt? Neanderthals clue us in. I'm Ira Flatow, and this is Science Friday. What did ancient people do when they got sick or hurt? We go back to the age of Neanderthals.
1: Neanderthals were actually taking care of their teeth in ways dentists still do today.
0: Plus, we're going to unpack why prescription drugs are so expensive.
2: The measure of our pharmaceutical industry today is not how many lives I can save, it's how much wealth I can make.
0: Finally, how an environmental journalist is